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1: And this is CPR News. I'm Nathan Fernando Frescas, live in Denver. 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Why that shift in 15 minutes on Marketplace, right here on CPR News. Expect another warm day in Vail tomorrow with temperatures right around 80 degrees with those scattered afternoon storms, another possibility. But moisture moves in on Wednesday night with plenty of rain forecast for Vail and the high country through at least Saturday. In Denver overnight, partly cloudy with a chance for a scattered storm with sunny skies tomorrow and 97 degrees with another chance for a passing afternoon storm. More All Things Considered ahead. 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
0: 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I'm Scott Detrow.
9: And I'm Juana Summers. Van Newkirk has a very serious job at The Atlantic, where he's a senior editor, but he also just really loves butterflies. And we're talking about monarch butterflies, to be specific, so much so that he spent time with them in Mexico to get an update on the state of the monarch butterfly in 2026. And here's some big news. Those butterflies, they're back in a big way. Van Newkirk wrote about his trip for The Atlantic, and he's here with us in studio to tell us exactly what he found. Hi. So, Van, I mean, this trip sounds incredible. How did it come together?
10: So, I have been interested in the monarch butterflies for my entire life. So, I'd seen over the years, the numbers have been declining pretty dramatically. And I really wanted to go to see the overwintering grounds in Mexico sort of before they may disappear. But as it turned out, the year I chose to actually go, they were doing a little bit better than before.
9: When you think about the monarch population today, what are some of the biggest challenges out there?
10: So the populations have been, they've been increasing for the past 2 years, but that is from an all-time low. And the biggest challenges right now is it's climate change. So now climate change, even if you do replant the trees and all the milkweed, it might make milkweed unable to grow in some places, even in yards where people have planted it. And it may destroy the forest in Mexico. So we really have everything seems to always come back to this one giant global issue. And I wanted to focus on one facet of it.
9: So, Van, for people who don't know as much about monarch butterflies as you do, why are they so important to the natural world, to our ecosystem?
10: And if you do replant the trees and all the milkweed, it might make milkweed unable to grow in some places, even in yards where people have planted it. And it may destroy the forest in Mexico. So we really have everything seems to always come back to this one giant global issue. And I wanted to focus on one facet of it.
9: So, Van, for people who don't know as much about monarch butterflies as you do, why are they so important to the natural world, to our ecosystem?
10: Well, when you think about the monarch, they're sort of an indicator based

0: We talk about optimization a lot. Efficiency in production leading to goods that are more uniform and thus more profitable. I need you to work with me on this one, but perhaps the ultimate optimized product out there is the humble Pringle. Perfectly formed, immaculately stacked, each exactly like the other. The company that makes them, though, wants them to be even more perfect. So they're piloting an AI program to make sure each and every chip is the iconic saddle-shaped platonic ideal. Isabel Busquet is a reporter at the Wall Street Journal Leadership Institute, where she had the scoop on AI Pringles. Thanks for coming on the program.
1: Yeah, thanks for having me.
0: Can you help me understand, please, why we need AI to make a better Pringle?
1: Yeah, that's a great question. You know, Pringles production is by no means perfect.
0: Which is funny because they are basically the perfect chip. They all come in that little stack.
1: Yeah. You could make that argument for sure. But I think what you don't see behind the scenes is there's a lot of times in the factory when the dough will crack and will have to be thrown away, or the chips get too sticky and they're stuck in the fryer. And there's all these different production challenges that are happening behind the scenes. And so the company that makes Pringles was basically looking for a better way where they, you know, could reduce their waste, and every single Pringle in the factory would be the perfect Pringle.
0: All right. So how does it work?
1: Great question. So they basically decided to create what they're calling a digital twin of the Pringle dough as it moves through the production line. And you would think that the dough would pretty much be standard. You know, it's the same recipe. It's the same ingredients. But there will be slight differences, things like small tweaks, the machinery, maybe a little more water here, maybe a little more oil here. And so all this data, you know, more than 200 data points every millisecond is now filtering into this computing device they have at the edge. And from there, an AI model is running a simulation to decide, you know, is this batch of raw materials going to result in the perfect batch of Pringles, or are there adjustments we need to make, and what are the adjustments? And then it tells the operators how to make those tweaks.
0: Who knew making Pringles was so hard? And it does it in real time, right? Is that the deal?
1: Yeah, basically. Wow. You know, it can preemptively tell you where the issues are going to be, which is a big deal, because in the past, they call them dough makers in the Pringles factories would, you know, basically just grab chunks of dough off their production line, or grab Pringles once they came out of the fryer and weigh them, and then make those tweaks afterwards, which resulted in more waste.
0: Is this going to be another story of AI replacing humans?
1: Well, at this point, the company was pretty firm on the fact that the AI is working alongside the humans. Okay. You know, there could be a future with this kind of technology where the AI model decides what kind of tweaks it needs to make and then autonomously tweaks the machines itself, makes those updates itself. But we'll have to wait and see.
0: Yeah, but the future is what the future is going to be. Here's the payoff question then. Is it working? Is the company that makes Pringles actually saving money as it you know, makes these investments, right? Because it's spending money too to make the perfect Pringle.
1: Yeah, great question. No, the company's been working on this effort for 4 years. They've put in, you know, between $4 and $5 million. This is a lofty investment for them. This was a limited project on one production line in Poland. They're seeing a 10% improvement in the quality of the Pringles. They're seeing a 13% reduction in waste. Wow. They said they're seeing a more than 40%, you know, return on the millions they put into this project. And so they are planning to scale it out to Belgium and Tennessee next year.
0: Now, does this mean that when I pop open a can of Pringles and I eat my way through the stack, that there aren't going to be those crumbled little bits on the bottom? I mean, are they taking care of that too?
1: Yeah, I don't know. That's a good question. I think we'll have to grab some cans of Pringles and see for ourselves.
0: That's it. That's the only way to figure it out. Isabel Busquet, she's at the Wall Street Journal Leadership Institute. Isabel, thanks a lot. I appreciate your time.
1: Yeah, thanks for having me.
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0: This final note on the way out today comes to us from Axios, an occasional guest on this program, Neil Irwin. Guess who is the Federal Reserve's biggest fan of artificial intelligence? If you said Chairman Kevin Warsh, please go straight to the head of the class. Neil reported today that before he took office, Warsh built a couple of AI bots that aggregated the works of Milton Friedman and James Tobin, very heavy hitters in 20th century economics, and then asked those bots to spit out what Friedman and Tobin would have had to say about today's economic issues. Maybe it's just me, but I don't think you're allowed to do that in Econ 101, lest you get into big and serious trouble. That's all I'm saying. Amir Babawi, Caitlin Esch, John Gordon, Noya Karn, Steve Mullis, and Stephanie Seek are the Marketplace editing staff. Kelly Silvera is the news director. I'm Kai Rizdahl. We will see you tomorrow, everybody. This is APN.
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7: From CPR News, this is Colorado Matters. When it comes to wildlife and water use, golf courses have room for improvement.
8: These are one of the biggest open spaces that we have in our urban areas. Also, a lot of the day, there actually aren't people on this golf course, and this is where animals are moving through.
7: Today, a one-of-a-kind partnership between golfers and the Botanic Gardens. Then the town of Kremling has pulled itself out of a water crisis for now.
9: They were able to cut their daily consumption by about 45%.
7: And on her album Appalachia, a Uray singer-songwriter contrasts her hometown mountains with her adopted Rockies.
10: We're always experiencing rockfall and avalanche, and I believe Edward Abbey famously said that the San Juan Mountains, where I live, are mountains that are in a rush to get back to the sea. They're always crumbling.
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11: Live from NPR News in Washington, I'm Ryland Barton. A powerful 7.4 magnitude earthquake struck Colombia today, killing at least 111 people and trapping residents under collapsed buildings. The quake hit 250 miles away from Bogota. Authorities warn of aftershocks and report injuries across the country. This is the most powerful quake in Colombia in a decade. The Trump administration says the U.S. is committing $15.5 million for emergency shelter, food protection, and earthquake assessments. Russia and Ukraine continue to launch deadly airstrikes that the other side simply can't stop. Air offenses far outstrip air defenses, and there's no sign this huge gap will be closed anytime soon. Meanwhile, Ukraine continues to push for its allies, especially the U.S., to send more Patriot missile systems, but they've been made more scarce by the Iran war, as NPR's Greg Myrie explains.
12: Ukraine has run out of defensive missiles just as Russia is ramping up its production of offensive missiles. Now, about 20 countries have Patriots, but the Trump administration is not sending any of them now. No other country is publicly pledging to help Ukraine. The U.S. stockpiles are way down because of the war in Iran. European countries have provided some previously, but have limited stocks and appear unwilling to part with them now. So Ukraine is talking about building a new anti-missile system with European countries, but this is complicated and will take time. There's talk about testing a new missile, but not until the middle of next year.
11: NPR's Greg Myrie reporting. Health Secretary Robert F. Kennedy Jr. today declared a public health emergency in Washington state. As NPR's Selena Simmons Duffin reports, the emergency gives more flexibility to the state during ongoing wildfires.
13: The public health emergency declaration comes on the heels of President Trump's emergency declaration last week. In a statement, Secretary Robert F. Kennedy Jr. said, quote, "We stand with the people of Washington and we will not let them face this crisis alone," unquote. Part of HHS, the Administration for Strategic Preparedness and Response, has sent regional staff to the state and is standing by to send more staff, equipment, and supplies if requested by the state. Around 65,000 people were evacuated out of Spokane last week, but now some roads have reopened and people who live in communities outside of the immediate area of the fires have been allowed to return home. There are other active wildfires throughout the state and the region. Selena Simmons Duffin, NPR News.
11: The trial of a man accused of orchestrating the 1996 killing of rapper Tupac Shakur has started. The trial is expected to last about a month. Dwayne Keffi D. Davis has pleaded not guilty to one charge of murder. Shakur was on his way to perform at a Las Vegas club when a car pulled up beside him. He was shot multiple times and died a week later. People who will testify include those who saw Shakur moments before he was shot, as well as people who are affiliated with a rival record label. It's NPR.
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15: This is CPR News. I'm Nathan Fernando Frescas. A heavily fished section on the Gunnison River has been closed to angling by Colorado Parks and Wildlife. It joins a long list of fishing closures. Anglers are encouraged to avoid fishing the stretch between Highway 50 and the Blue Mesa Reservoir from noon until midnight to help protect stressed fish populations. This closure is preemptive as officials expect the river's flow to lower and temperatures to rise. 646 miles of rivers and streams across the state are currently under mandatory and voluntary closures due to heat and low water levels. For a list of closures, come to cpr.org. It's free to ride the bus in Mesa County for the rest of August. Here's CPR's Western Slope reporter, Stina Sieg.
16: Grand Valley Transit serves Grand Junction, Fruita, Palisade, and many areas in between. The agency's Simon McCullough says the bus gives people a break from the solitude of their personal vehicles.
17: There's all kinds of people that you wouldn't normally see if you're driving around in your car, so it's a great way to build community, make connections, and see who you live with.
16: Grand Valley Transit saw a 14% increase in riders when it offered free fares last August. In Grand Junction, I'm Stina Sieg, CPR News.
15: The state auditor's office says several departments need to tighten up how employees use state-issued cell phones. In the last fiscal year, five departments managed about 10,000 cell phones. Auditors say those departments lacked inventories and written processes for monitoring their use and cost. The audit suggests better management of the equipment as well as better oversight of costs with vendors. This is CPR News.
18: 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Get started today at cpr.org.
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20: This is Colorado Matters from CPR News and KRCC. I'm Ryan Warner. We'll start today's show in a laboratory, but you won't hear a centrifuge. Rather, I've come to Common Ground Golf Course in Aurora, what used to be the Lowry Air Force Base. Now balls do the flying here. How is this a laboratory, you might wonder? Well, this course is owned by the Colorado Golf Association, and it's where they try stuff out. Different kinds of turf, water conservation. They train young people to become caddies here, too. I hopped into a golf cart and headed onto the course to hear about an unusual collaboration between Common Ground and Denver Botanic Gardens. Standing in an unkempt patch is the garden's Rebecca Huft, retired sustainability officer at the CGA, Joe McCleary, and current director of agronomy, Mitch Savage.
1: Becky, where have you brought us?
21: So right now we're standing at one of the rough areas at Common Ground Golf Course.
1: And hole 15.
21: Hole 15. We decided to try to improve wildlife habitat here, and our first project was to try to bring back some more pollinators. So here we put in some native wildflowers to try to improve the habitat.
1: Because a golf course is not just the surfaces you play on, it is the spaces in between.
21: These are one of the biggest open spaces that we have in our urban areas. Also, a lot of the day, right, there actually aren't people on this golf course, and this is where animals are moving through. And there's a lot of area that we can have native plants and have animals, birds coming in and having habitat. So the idea is to find better ways to work with these golf course spaces to improve the wildlife habitat.
1: And so what are the plant species around us?
21: So there weren't a lot of native wildflowers here on site when we first started. We didn't remove the existing grass that was here, but we came in and we introduced a seed mix that has native wildflowers in it.
1: I am just going to ask the skeptical question right here off the top. The Botanic Gardens teaming up with the golf industry is going to strike people perhaps as absurd and maybe even greenwashing, because golf courses require water, they require land. People have strong feelings.
21: People have very strong feelings, and we've had a lot of conversations about that throughout this partnership. Being realistic about what this space is and what it can be. I've been a conservation biologist for a long time. I also had not thought of this when I first started my career, and I've been really surprised by thinking in new ways and thinking about, if this weren't a golf course, what would it be? And the fact is, this is some of the largest wildlife habitat that we have in the city. And can we make it the best that it can be?
1: Because it could be apartments.
21: Yep.
1: It could be impenetrable surfaces.
21: Right.
1: So you have to think about not just golf courses in a vacuum, but development in general.
21: Right.
1: Well, this wacky idea, my understanding, belongs to Joe McCleary. He's retired chief sustainability officer for the Colorado Golf Association. Joe, you originated the call to the Botanic Gardens?
22: Yeah, that's correct, Ryan. I worked for a long time with a member of the Botanic Garden staff when I was at Saddle Rock Golf Course. And after the golf course was constructed and the cattle were gone, I noticed a lot of native wildflowers flowering. And so I would photo document those. And then I'm a member of the Cactus and Succulent Society and the Rock Garden Society at the Botanic Gardens.
1: Huh.
22: So that introduced me to a wide range of people. I wasn't afraid to share what I did for a living. But like we're doing today, I would bring a lot of people out to the golf course and show them what was flowering so that they could see it and appreciate it like I was appreciating it.
1: So your former course had been ranch land?
22: Had been ranch land, yeah. It's a, like I said, Saddle Rock Golf Course in the city of Aurora, and it was used for cattle grazing.
1: And once the cattle left and the golf course came in, there were changes to the natural landscape.
22: Right. Those cattle weren't grazing off the plants, you know, right at ground level. The golf course allowed them to mature and essentially became an area where those plants could be observed. And we found some species that are a little unusual out at Saddle Rock. So the Botanic Garden has spent some time out there, even in recent weeks.
1: Mitch Savage, director of agronomy here. This is not just any golf course. So the Colorado Golf Association is in rarefied company in running its own course. You refer to this also as...
23: It's a laboratory.
1: A laboratory.
23: Yes. That has been a shining star, northern light objective for the CGA before I even got here. And to this day, everything that we do out here, whether it's environmental or programming, junior programs, adults, education, it's all based on using the golf course as a laboratory.
1: And that might mean the science, the plant science, the water science. It might mean training people to become caddies. It's about youth development. You don't see this as the typical course.
23: No, it certainly is not. And okay. I had a little bit of that background education, and that was the reason why I applied for this job when there was an opportunity. And I fall in love with everything it stands for more and more each year.
1: You really have. It's not that you've had the Kool-Aid. It's that you've had the Arnold Palmer, I guess. You've really swallowed the Arnold Palmer.
23: I like to tell people I've been the luckiest person, I think, in this whole DBG-CGA Common Ground partnership, because when I was hired as the golf course superintendent or director of agronomy here, I'm not going to lie, my sole focus was down the middle. I was worried about the tees, the fairways, the greens. But because of people like Becky and Joe, I have learned a ton. And it has taught me to zoom out from the playing corridors of the golf course and look at the property as a whole.
1: the out of play areas of a golf course, and that these are living spaces. You know, it makes me think, Becky, as you mentioned, what else this could be. It's fascinating to think what it was. This, where we're standing, was an Air Force base.
21: It was. So it was originally Shortgrass Prairie, and then it became Lowry Air Force Base. And so
1: this could have been a runway otherwise.
21: Part of the golf course was a runway, and that was part of the reconstruction.
1: Mitch, is the hope that what you learn here can be applied to other courses?
22: Well, we know that this is the only relationship between a botanic gardens, a state golf association, and a golf course in the United States.
1: Oh, wow.
22: So you're exactly right, Ryan. We've had conversations with the United States Golf Association, the Golf Course Superintendents Association of America, and several other groups to see how we can take this model and spread it to golf courses and golf associations and botanic gardens across the country. We've had conversations with people at the Morton Arboretum in Chicago, Atlanta Botanic Gardens. So that's something Becky and Mitch and I have been working on, is how do we spread this message?
1: I want to ask specifically about water. So we are in a fantastic drought right now. It's been hot. It's been dry. Wildfires raging. Is part of the goal here to come up with even playing surfaces that require less water?
23: I'm glad you raised the water topic, because it certainly is front and center, and it's on everyone's mind this year more than probably in the past 20 years since we really kind of saw a drought like this. And when you talk water on golf courses, I think it's important to talk about sources of water too before you start talking about converting to...
1: What are you tapping into?
23: Yeah, exactly. So what we're seeing now is, you know, golf courses that water with potable or drinking water, they're seeing the biggest restrictions. They're having to cut back. Most golf courses are being asked to cut their water use by 20% over their last five-year average.
1: I just spoke to the mayor of La Vida, Colorado, who says the golf course in town, there's not a green patch in sight.
23: Yeah, so you're seeing some of that around the Denver metro area for sure. A golf course such as us, we utilize recycled wastewater from the city of Denver. So we're not facing as severe of restrictions at this time. If the drought level were increased, we potentially could.
1: Uh-huh.
23: And it's interesting to note, about 33% of Colorado's golf courses utilize recycled wastewater, and that's significantly higher than the national average. So it's something we're pretty proud of. A lot of golf courses aren't taking away valuable drinking water from residents. We're using recycled, you know, treated wastewater.
1: Yeah, that's fascinating, because gray water is so controversial in homes, but it sounds like golf courses have paved the fairway.
23: Yeah.
1: Okay. Becky, paint a picture of the ideal golf course. What would you see if golf courses did everything they could?
21: I think as you're walking around the course, playing your game, right, there's still people out recreating, walking the course, playing golf, but all around you, around every hole, is native ecosystem and native habitat. And there's birds flying overhead, bees pollinating the flowers, there's butterflies, there's a deer and fox on site.
1: Have you seen deer and fox here?
21: Yes.
1: Cool. Yeah. Okay.
21: Yeah, there's hawks, there's all sorts of birds, lots of insects, snakes, yeah, you name it. They already are using this site. So how can we make it better? And I think if even people who are coming out here to play golf and might not know what a native grassland prairie looks like, you know, you can walk through it. That'd be the ideal, right?
1: Yeah. As
21: whatever habitat you're in, you get to experience being out in nature, also doing this game that you want to play, but also providing good habitat.
1: And hopefully that hawk doesn't get whacked by a ball.
21: I feel like the hawks are probably pretty smart.
1: Okay.
21: They can probably make
1: they've adapted.
21: Yes.
1: They've adapted to this.
22: Then we have a birding group that comes out here once a month and twice a month during migration season. So this past Saturday we were out here. You think our group of carts was big? We had 18 people came out driving 9 golf cars. We saw over 40 species of birds on the golf course and in areas owned by the golf course to the west. But you mentioned the drought.
1: Yeah.
22: The drought impacts those migratory shorebirds and ducks and waterfowl. And so the area to the west of the golf course, which is owned by the golf course, is really dry because it's a detention area for stormwater.
1: Mm.
22: So there were very limited shorebirds. So not only does the drought affect golfers, homeowners, others, because of water conservation, but with limited precipitation coming from the sky, it affects migratory birds. But in one day, 40 different species. And if I looked at the list, and I think I saw a couple new ones. So we're probably approaching 150 species, including bald eagles that have been seen out on this property, Ryan.
1: You know, the theme I'm picking up from y'all is golf courses may strike some as rarefied places that, you know, maybe if they don't play golf, they don't have access to, or perhaps they can't afford. A lot of what you're talking about is dissolving the wall between the community and the course. Does that make sense?
22: Well, and that happens with the Golf in Schools program. So the Golf Association has staff that goes out to local schools, introduces individuals to the game of golf. And then at the end of that, in the spring, they come out to the golf course and they have a field day where they spend time. Mitch teaches a little bit about agronomy. They get to hit balls on the golf course instead of hitting modified golf balls in the gym. That's what I'm saying. I think this is not only a community asset, not only laboratory, but it's a sphere, because we're balancing every aspect that we can to make it a community asset.
1: Well, sphere, is this an ecosphere, an ecosystem, Becky?
21: This is definitely an ecosystem. Every space that we inhabit is an ecosystem.
1: Uh-huh.
21: And our urban spaces have so much wildlife and potential, and I thinking about how we can make them better than they are and to maximize the spaces, because this is where animals and plants have to live. So let's make it the best it can be.
1: You know, Becky hinted earlier that she had some skepticism herself as someone who is primarily concerned with plants and the animals, the fauna that feast on the flora. Do you get similar resistance or skepticism when you talk to other courses?
23: Well, and I have a good story I could share too. One of my favorite memories from this summer so far is one of the bird watchers who came out. It was her first time ever being out here. She rode in the golf car with me. She said she lived just up the road, and I could watch in real time over the couple hours of her bird watching her idea and her opinion about the value of a golf course in her neighborhood. I completely changed. I caught her. I don't know if she intended for me to hear her or not, but at one point towards the end of the tour, she sat back down in the golf cart and she just kind of shook her head and she said, wow, who would have ever thought?
1: Now, if I'm playing golf here and my ball lands where we're standing, it's not going to have been a good day for my game.
21: No.
1: Is it going to have been a bad day for the plants that are trampled on?
21: No, the amount of trampling that happens when someone comes out to find a ball, if this is good habitat, you're not going to damage it.
1: But what if it's a really bad golfer? Really bad golfers.
21: I still think these plants are robust.
1: Okay.
21: These plants deal with drought. They deal with grazing, you know, not here, but historically, right? They've evolved to deal with all sorts of things. They can deal with some people walking over them.
1: Do golfers care about this? Do they notice it?
21: We get stopped a lot when we're working out here and people ask us questions and they want to know what we're doing. So they just don't know, right?
1: Like, yeah.
21: And they ask us if we're studying birds, what are we doing? And when we talk about how we're studying plants and the insects that are here, we have only received positive feedback and people are so excited to learn that that's what's happening here at the golf course they're playing on.
1: And I think about my dad, who's just as avid a golfer as you can be. What he fundamentally loves about the game, besides I think it's ethics, is the outdoors nature of it. And so the Venn diagram of golfers and people who love the environment strikes me as, you know, close to a perfect circle. Do you think that's true, Mitch?
23: Oh, absolutely. I've seen the same thing, too. It's all been positive. And then moving forward, my role or my next duties will be to work with my staff and make sure we start to put more signage out here so that it's visible for the golfers if they're going by or happen if they need to come out here. We started to put
1: almost like you'd see at the Botanic Gardens.
23: Exactly. We have some of that around our clubhouse because we've been converting to native and adapted species around our clubhouse. So we have signs pointing out the partnership between us and the Botanic Gardens. But now it's time to start showing this off more as well as we start to establish some of these areas that we've been working on for a few years, just to let people know what's going on.
1: Okay, it's hot as heck. Can we wrap this up?
22: I've got anything else? I've got one other comment.
1: Man, I'm sweating. So are
22: you. Well, no, so am I. So I had the opportunity to attend two professional meetings when they were in Denver a couple years ago. Becky was an excellent host. So I went to the American Public Gardens meeting and the Restoration Ecology meeting. And on my name badge, it said Colorado Golf Association. So people wanted to know why I was there.
1: Why are you here?
22: Talk about this project and what we were doing. And it was amazing. Becky had presentations there. I sat in the audience. I could answer questions. And really, that's the kind of thing. We need to get out and share the message about what we're doing. And then I think we will go ahead and build a network that will be unbelievable in the future.
1: And that you are building a network that has not traditionally been one.
22: That's correct.
1: These are communities perhaps that did not talk.
22: Well, and I think that's right. I mean, Becky, she was hesitant to come out to the golf course. But once we drove around the golf course, we did our dog and pony show and showed her the sights and the whole thing. The whole conversation changed. And we were under a tree, a ponderosa pine, and we were having the final part of the conversation and a red-tailed hawk landed above us. It was a sign.
1: Well, thanks for changing my perspective, too. I appreciate the time. Shall we get into the shade?
23: Sounds good.
20: Joe McCleary and Mitch Savage of the Colorado Golf Association, along with Rebecca Huft of Denver Botanic Gardens. We stood near hole 15 at Common Ground Golf Course in Aurora. And no, Dad, I'm still not interested in playing. Coming up, why they've been trembling and crembling. This is Colorado Matters from CPR News.

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1: It's Colorado Matters from CPR News. I'm Ryan Warner. Now to a town where taps risked running dry, a function of drought and infrastructure issues. Kremling sits about halfway between Silverthorne and Steamboat Springs. CPR's Ishan Thakur visited, then chatted with our colleague Mateo Schimpf.
2: Let's start with what you actually saw while you were in Kremling. You got a tour from the town manager, Jen McPherson.
3: Yeah, we started in her office, which I'll note has a giant map of the town's water supply. So in the winter, she used to have that map blocking her window. It's like Kremling's water was literally her whole view. But from there, she drove me and our photographer up to the reservoirs that supply the town.
4: Do you have enough legroom back there?
2: What did you guys find while you were up there?
3: So the reservoir she took us to, they are super, super low.
4: That ditch is one of the feeder ditches for Jones 2. That is Jones 2 right there.
5: Oh, wow.
3: So they've known since last winter that things were going to be bad. You know, there just wasn't enough snow. And then whatever there was actually melted really early and really fast. And then one of the reservoirs actually hit Deadpool and kept dropping. And that means that it is too low for them to pull any water out of. So they tried to dig out some of the ditches that feed into that reservoir to get a little more to trickle downhill, but that failed. So beginning in late winter, you know, the town had just a single reservoir that supplied all their municipal water.
2: Okay, a scary reality for folks in Kremling, which is at the headwaters of the state's water supply. It actually sits next to the Colorado River, but based on what you've been telling us, that doesn't solve your problems.
3: Not exactly. It does have a backup pump supply right on the Colorado River. They haven't had to use that in years, but they discovered this year that system was partly buried under sand and basically broken. And Kremling and a lot of other water users upstream, you know, they have this one other overarching problem, and it's that their water rights are what's called junior. Basically, they are in the back of the line to get water.
2: Okay, Colorado water rights. Let's get into it. Who are they in line behind?
3: So it's mostly agricultural users, you know, farmers and ranchers downstream, down in the Grand Valley area near Grand Junction. They have what are known as senior water rights. You know, some of these stretch back into the 1800s.
2: Wow.
3: And this is part of the extremely wonky and complicated water law system that we have in Colorado. Basically, you know, in a nutshell, if there's not enough water left over after those users have gotten their share, Kremling and hundreds of other upstream communities, they can be out of luck. They are not the only town that are in this situation. In general, a lot of the ag rights were established before those upstream towns and users really started growing. And as a result, they have a lower claim to that water.
2: So what is Kremling doing about all this? I assume the taps have not actually turned off.
3: Yes, this is actually a success story for the town. So first off, residents have done a lot to conserve. You know, the town went on really strict water restrictions in March, and as a result, they were able to cut their daily consumption by about 45%.
2: Wow.
3: Yeah, that is a lot better than us here on the Front Range. But an even bigger thing is that a lot of farmers and ranchers throughout the state have been making some big sacrifices. Those downstream users I was just talking about, they agreed to not use all of their water so far this year. They left fields fallow, they switched crops, and that allowed a lot of the other water users upstream to keep diverting water for their own purposes. There was also a rancher right up near Kremling who dried up a hayfield to send more water to the town. Jim DeBell is the ranch manager there.
6: You know, we're proud to be part of the community, you know, trying to help each other, take care of each other, and work together between the municipalities and the ranchers, keep everybody going forward.
3: And that's also what I hear is going to be the bigger picture story coming out of this drought. Water users this year, you know, they had to cooperate in ways that are fairly unprecedented since there just wasn't enough water to go around.
2: Another town in Colorado that's also in a water crisis is La Vida in southern Colorado. You found that the story of that town and Kremling are being repeated all across the West.
3: Yeah, you know, this is not just an isolated incident. In Arizona, the small town of Kearney came close to running out of water. In Utah, at least three towns actually ran out of drinking water. Lindsay DeFrades, she's the deputy comms director for the Colorado River District, and they advocate for Western Slope water users. She was pretty blunt when I asked her about how bad it's gotten.
7: This year has stripped away a lot of our assumptions that it'll be okay. You know, we've come right up to the edge of it's not going to be okay.
3: The scary thing is a lot of the things that got Kremling and some

0: these upstream towns and communities through this crisis, they're not permanent solutions. We don't get a really good snowpack this year that fills up the reservoirs, that raises the river levels. Next year, the choices that some places are going to have to make could be even worse. But to end on a happy, optimistic note here, for Kremlin at least, they are in the process of fixing that pump, you know, their backup water supply from the Colorado River. That's going to greatly help them shore up their supplies for future bad years.
1: CPR's Ishan Thakur is speaking with Mateo Schimpf of Colorado Today. Ishan's coverage and our sustainable Gulf story are part of the new series, Water Pressure. It continues at CPR.org. And Colorado Matters continues in the next half hour with an ode to Appalachia written in the Rockies. I'm Ryan Warner. This is CPR News and KRCC.
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This is Colorado Matters from CPR News. I'm Ryan Warner. Country folk musician Emily Scott Robinson makes beautiful music for hard times. The Uray singer-songwriter just released Appalachia, a nod to her birthplace. The album opens with Hymn for the Unholy.

0: Robinson moved to Colorado for social work, but found her calling as an artist. She says they're both healing professions. And Emily, welcome back to the show.
1: Thank you. It is so lovely to be here with you today, Ryan. Thank you so much for having me on Colorado Matters.
0: Yeah, it's so lovely to have heard that track. Were you super churchy growing up?
1: Yes. And what's funny is most people I knew who grew up in the South, church was just part of all of our childhoods. And it was a little bit of like the air we breathed and the water we swam in. And so I grew up in the Presbyterian church. It wasn't super intense religious background, but it was such a big part of my life. And so I have written throughout my catalog of songwriting, I've used a lot of that language and symbology, and I've used religion as something to kind of push against and work with as an adult now who's no longer a religious person or no longer in the church. But it was just a big part of my childhood.
0: You're not in the church. Is the church in you?
1: Totally.
0: Yeah.
1: Yeah. Yeah. And I think it's funny. It was really interesting to move to Colorado and be in a culture that wasn't so steeped in Christianity. When I was growing up in North Carolina, when you moved to a new neighborhood, the neighbors would bring you banana bread or cookies, or they'd bring something over as a housewarming gift. And then they'd say, have you found a church home yet? And that is not something that's ever happened to me in Colorado. But I think that the culture out here is more that nature is church for people, community is church for people. And I think it's just really interesting to see how spirituality is such a big part of life and culture here in Colorado, and the spirituality of being outside and being in the mountains. But the religious overtones are not as strong here.
0: I'm so glad you mentioned this, because when I moved to Iowa, I had people knocking on my door asking about my religious affiliation, and it hasn't happened in Colorado, which I suppose isn't to say that it couldn't, but just that it hasn't. I understand that writing that song was healing for you personally. So tell us about writing Hymn for the Unholy.
1: I wrote this song on New Year's Eve in 2021, going into the next year, 2022. And in the fall of 2021, I both released my last full-length album, American Siren. So I was releasing a new album, and I was going through a separation and divorce, the end of my first marriage, at the exact same time. So it was a very intense period for me.
0: Roller coaster, huh?
1: Such a roller coaster. And I was also going on tour in a lot of the same places and venues around the country where my ex-husband had been with me previously. And although we had a generous and kind and respectful parting of ways, it was still just a period of grief and change and loss, and a sense for me, a personal sense of failure and change of plans. And I was invited to a guest ranch in the West Elk Mountains of Colorado, sort of near Paonia. And I was brought in by this family who was having a lovely family Christmas vacation in the mountains. And I was brought in to do a songwriting workshop with them and play a private concert. And then I got snowed in. And the ranch was deep in the mountains and inside the boundary of National Forest. And because it was around New Year's, National Forest crews were not out there plowing the roads or making sure it was accessible. And I had made the mistake. I hadn't put the winter tires on my car yet. And so I got stuck there. I got snowed in. And the family said, well, why don't you just stay? There were all these lovely little cabins. And they said, please just stay and hang out and turn this into a songwriting retreat if you want. And so I did. And I stayed actually through New Year's Eve. And they were so kind. And it was this space and time where I felt like everything in the outside world, all the stresses lifted for a moment.
0: Yes, I love that kind of stranded.
1: Oh, exactly. Oh my gosh, that kind of stranded, by the way, also just sounds like a title for a song.
0: If you use that, you pay me, Emily.
1: I will. You get 50% already off the top. That's the natural way. And so I was that kind of stranded, and it was actually incredibly beautiful. And I was with people who didn't really know anything about my life. And they were so kind and generous to me. And stayed up late on New Year's Eve after we'd had dinner and it was snowing and beautiful and there was a bonfire outside. And I just, this song, Hymn for the Unholy, just started to pour out of me.

0: You used the word failure, I think, in association with the separation, the divorce. Is there some way that you see the separation as a success now?
1: Absolutely. And I think that it takes a lot of courage to walk away from something that's not working for both people. I don't need to really get into the lengthy thoughts that I have about the legal institution of marriage and how that sometimes traps people in situations that just aren't of service to either of them. But all this is to say that my first husband and I met when we were pretty young, and we spent almost 10 years together, and we loved each other, and we helped raise each other in many ways. And so I see that as a success. After we parted ways and we both started to, you know, move on with our lives and met new partners, we were able to say to each other, thank you for those years. Thank you for that journey. And, you know, I see him as part of my family and somebody who I will always love as a family member and such an important person in my life and a best friend. Not everybody has that experience with divorce, of course. And it wasn't all sunshine and roses. It wasn't easy. But I do see that as a success. I saw it actually as a tremendously courageous act. And as I was writing that song, Hymn for the Unholy, I was finding that angle. I was beginning to see it in that way. I was able to start to find through the writing this perspective on it that had a lot more mercy and grace in it.
0: You made reference to the idea of nature being church for you now. And I wonder if you would contrast the healing properties, the spiritual properties of the Rockies to the Appalachians in your native North Carolina.
1: Wow. So when I think about the Rockies versus the Appalachian Mountains, which were the first mountains that I knew, the Rockies have such intensity. And I joke, but it's not really a joke, that the Rocky Mountains don't care if you die in them or not. They're so dangerous in many ways. They're so intense. The weather patterns are so dangerous. You know, we're always experiencing rockfall and avalanche. And I believe Edward Abbey famously said that the San Juan Mountains, where I live, are mountains that are in a rush to get back to the sea. They're always crumbling. There's such an intensity. Isn't that a great quote?
0: Yeah.
1: There's so much uplift and sharpness and intensity in these mountains. And they're much younger mountains. They're more aggressive. When I think about these mountains, I think about the Rockies as mountains that are always putting you in your place. They're reminding you that you are small in a world that is so much bigger than you. And I don't mean that in a discouraging way. I think that one of the fundamental ideas behind religion or faith traditions is to remind humans that we are small and we are part of a great mystery, and that the world does not revolve around us individually, but that we're part of something bigger. And I think that the Rocky Mountains remind us of that every time we're outside. And that's why I love that. I love feeling small in comparison to something that's so much bigger than me. It's my favorite feeling, actually. Yeah. And I feel that way sometimes when I'm in a song, when I'm experiencing a song or writing a song. I feel that I'm just transmitting something that's much bigger than me. The Appalachian Mountains have a softer and gentler quality of healing and wisdom and quiet and solace. It's not that you can't get lost and injured in the Appalachian Mountains. You know, speak to anybody who's ever hiked the Appalachian Trail. But those mountains have a more healing property and a gentler quality, one that feels a little more motherly or nurturing than the Rocky Mountains.
0: Why don't we hear the title track to Appalachia?

0: there are aspects of that song that feel rooted in something really old.
1: Absolutely. And one of the reasons this particular song sounds a little older is that it's in a modal tuning. So it's just, it's a Celtic feel to it.
0: Yes.
1: And there is an ancestral lineage between Celtic music and the people who found their way to the Appalachian Mountains. People from Ireland and Scotland were finding their way to the mountains of Western North Carolina. Those were the places that looked the most like home.
0: Yeah.
1: If you were from the Scottish Highlands or if you were from Ireland, and so green and rolling hills and rivers and creeks and waterfalls. And so I found that just the simple guitar tuning, which eliminates the third. This particular song is an E, so it's just a open tuning with the one and the five. Sorry for the nerdy music theory conversation.
0: But I think it's so fun. It's over, I will just plainly admit it's over my head, but it will not be for some folks.
1: Fabulous. Okay, that makes me happy. So the tuning is, it's an open tuning and it's modal, so it's just the one and the five. And that's an old feeling. We recognize that in Celtic music, these drone sounding songs, these stringed instruments with a drone string where the one, the root, the tonic is always in the background, pulling us back to the center. And that's what I drew on for quite a few of these songs I wrote in this tuning, which gives it an old feel, even if you can't name why it gives you that old feeling, but it feels ancient.
0: Well, Appalachia is also a nod to the resilience you saw after Hurricane Helene in 2024. How is that to watch from afar to see what was going on in your native North Carolina? And are your people okay?
1: My people are okay now. And it was really sad and scary. And also, I watched it with quite a bit of wonder. I had just been in Brevard, North Carolina, which is one of the places that got hit the hardest, that area. And I had just been there for a songwriting retreat. And a week later, Hurricane Helene hit. And I heard that it was hitting. And then there was almost a news blackout for about 24 hours, which scared me and made me feel that it was far worse than anybody knew because everybody had lost internet and cell service. And so there wasn't a lot of news coming out about how much damage there was or fatalities or injuries. And once people got news crews in there and once people got cell service back, we started to find out how badly it had hit North Carolina. And it's just that the flooding happened so quickly and it's a part of the state where there's a lot of rainfall already. And so rivers just rose so dangerously fast that a lot of people's homes were swept away and neighborhoods and downtowns were just completely destroyed and flooded. The thing that I took away from all of this, it was unprecedented and very, very damaging and bad. But all my friends said to me, you wouldn't believe how everyone is showing up for each other. People are rescuing strangers. People are helping their communities. They're out in the streets. They're cleaning up debris. They're taking people in. They're driving from all over the state to bring supplies and aid. And people said to me, I've never felt so close to my community. I've never felt so much faith in the people around me and in humanity as I do now. And what they said was, I never want to forget how this feels, and I don't want to go back to how it felt before. So it changed the way people were showing up for each other in a time that feels very divided politically and very charged and very intense. It didn't matter who you were or who you voted for. People were showing up for each other. They were saving each other and helping one another. And that made me so proud. It was so moving to me, and it's the kind of thing that restores your faith in humanity when you see it, is the way that people show up to help each other.

0: Emily Scott Robinson of Uray is our guest, and she has witnessed community resilience once again in the face of the nearby Gold Mountain fire. It is mostly contained, and there are no longer evacuations. After a break, she raises a glass to a Colorado bar from a bygone era. This is Colorado Matters from CPR News.
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0: It's Colorado Matters from CPR News. I'm Ryan Warner. There will never be another Dolly Parton, but I gotta tell you, Colorado's Emily Scott Robinson sure gives me Dolly vibes. The Western Slope singer-songwriter has released Appalachia, her sixth studio album. You're based in Uray, Colorado now. Telluride before that. Emily, that deep valley or canyon in Uray, it feels like a hug when I visit, but I wonder if it ever becomes suffocating.
6: I love that you asked that. As I'm talking to you, I'm looking out my window right now at the canyon walls. I love the feeling of being embraced by the hug of the Box Canyon. It feels like we're nestled in here where we live. My fiance and I actually live in this really lovely neighborhood that is a neighborhood of affordable housing. They're homes that were built by a nonprofit called Rural Homes. They saw that Uray was becoming a place that was really unaffordable and regular working class families couldn't buy houses here. So they built this neighborhood here of deed restricted affordable housing. And we were able to buy a little home. And so we're in a home on the river. I get to look up at the canyon walls every day and I can look down the street and see Mount Abrams. That will never get old to me. I feel hugged by the canyon and I also feel embraced by the community, by a community that cared enough to invest in affordable housing and allow us artists to buy a home here and to live here. That matters so much. It's changed my life.
0: Well, speaking of your connection to place, why don't we hear one of our favorite songs off the new album, Dirtbag Saloon. It's based on a bar in Paonia.
6: Yes.
0: We'll listen, and then I want to have you describe the watering hole for us.
6: Okay.

0: Hotshots and Cowboys is such a great way to describe so many towns in Colorado. Is this your version of Paved Paradise?
1: Oh my gosh. I didn't even think about that until you said it, and it totally is, and I'm so honored by that association. 100%.
0: Oh, good.
1: This is exactly what it is.
0: Yeah. Are you afraid of losing something about Paonia?
1: Yes, I love Paonia so much as a town. And actually, my fiance Colin works with the Paradise Theater in Paonia. And he's the person who took me to Linda's Bistro for the very first time. Linda's Bistro is the bar in the song. It is a bistro. It does not serve food. But if you want to go to Paonia.
0: Oh my God. That's got to be something they explain to customers every 5 minutes.
1: It's so funny, but you know, the thing about it is that most people don't know it exists until someone's brought you there.
0: Uh-huh.
1: Because it is only open on Fridays. Linda lives in the back and she collects all these vintage clothes and all this old kind of Americana and collectibles. And the bar, Linda's, is covered in antiques and Western Americana and Victorian dolls, and the furniture is velvet parlor furniture, and there are candles and hearts everywhere. It's so lovely. And there's an old opera piano in there that sounds older than it probably is. You know, it's really plunky, and Linda runs the place, and Linda's ladies, Linda's girls work there, and it's a cash only bar. Mm-hmm. And it's one of those places that if you know, you know, and if you get an invite there, you're cool. And Paonia is one of those towns that feel like one of the last Colorado towns that can sustain a bar like that.
0: Mm.
1: And it's incredible. I mean, there are gunshot holes in the ceiling. It's an old saloon. It's pretty amazing.

0: you're signed on to Oh Boy Records, the home of the late John Prine, poignant storyteller whose lyrics were both absurd, surreal, authentic. He didn't shy away from social or personal subject matters. If John Prine were still around, which song from the new album would you play for him?
1: I would totally play Dirtbag Saloon for him.
0: Oh!
1: Because of all the songs that feel the most like a John Prine song on this album, I think that is probably the one. Because I listen to John's catalog and I call that my own education in songwriting. I didn't go to school for songwriting. I didn't go to Berkeley. But I think that listening to John's catalog is truly an education in songwriting. And the artists that you love and you listen to all their music for years and years, they become your influences, of course. And so Dirtbag Saloon. And I also think that Bless It All is another song that reminds me of John, because it's just this collection of little life things. They're deeply poignant.
0: My goodness. We're going to end with Bless It All. We began with Hymn for the Unholy. You really can't take the church out of the girl.
1: That's correct.
0: All right. Emily, thank you so much for chatting with us.
1: Oh my gosh. Thank you so much for having me on the show. I love listening to Colorado Matters. I listen every day when I drive, and I'm so grateful to you for having me today.

0: Emily Scott Robinson's album Appalachia is out now. We spoke in March. That is Colorado Matters for today, with thanks to these fine folks:
1: Jack Armstrong,
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0: Inveterate MAGA trickster Laura Loomer never fails to surprise. In college, to prove a point, she tried to start an ISIS support group. In New York, she crashed Shakespeare in the Park's production of Julius Caesar. In the second Trump administration, she's literally telling him who to fire.
1: If you're Loomer, you're in deep trouble. That's the end of your career, in a sense.
0: It was then, without exaggeration, a complete shock when Loomer turned up in a bomb shelter in Ukraine about 2 weeks ago and told a reporter from the AP she'd changed her mind.
2: People love being keyboard warriors and saying things are fake. I was once that person, too, but then I decided to come to a war zone and see things for myself.
0: Like much of the MAGAverse, Loomer has long been critical of Ukraine while praising Russia, but something made her do the thing that no one ever seems to do these days, admit she was wrong. Now she might even be influencing President Trump's attitude toward Ukraine. Coming up on Today Explained from Vox, MAGA rethinks Ukraine.
3: Live from NPR News in Washington, I'm Giles Snyder. The ongoing standoff between the U.S. and Iran. After Iran called for compensation to end the war, NPR's Franco Ordonez reports that President Trump made some of his own financial demands.
4: President Trump took to social media expressing his frustration after the Iranian foreign minister said that reopening the Strait of Hormuz was contingent on the U.S. paying Iran, quote, compensation for violations of the Memorandum of Understanding. Trump responded, saying he had some of his own demands. He went on to write that Iran should pay compensation to the families of hundreds of thousands of innocent protesters that Iran killed over the last 50 years, as well as thousands killed over the last 5 months. The latest back and forth reflects how quickly the negotiations can turn. Just a week ago, Trump touted progress and even boasted that he would soon be announcing an agreement to reopen the Strait of Hormuz. Franco Ordonez, NPR News, the White House.
3: Colombia's new president says the priority is to save trapped people. Abelardo de Esperella is facing his first major crisis following Monday's powerful earthquake. Preliminary reports indicate at least 111 people dead, nearly 90 injured. As part of the Trump administration's immigration crackdown, the State Department says it has revoked more than 175,000 visas, as NPR's Michelle Kellerman reports.
5: In a fact sheet touting the new figures, the State Department says a majority of the visas were revoked due to what it calls law enforcement encounters, though it didn't say how many foreign nationals were actually convicted of such crimes, which include assault, drunk driving, child abuse, and fraud. The statement highlights the decision to revoke visas of those who the Trump administration believes celebrated the assassination of Charlie Kirk last year. Secretary of State Marco Rubio has also determined some Iranians and a Cuban official accused of influence operations can be deported. The department says it is on track to beat last year's record numbers of visa revocations. Michelle Kellerman, NPR News, the State Department.
3: Congressional forecasters projecting the federal deficit will top $2 trillion this year. Here's NPR Scott Horsley.
6: With about a month and a half left to go in the fiscal year, the Congressional Budget Office predicts the annual deficit will grow to $2.1 trillion. Income and payroll tax collections are up this year compared to last, but government spending has grown even faster. Meanwhile, corporate tax receipts are down from a year ago, and tariff revenues are well short of earlier forecast after the Supreme Court struck down many of the president's import taxes. Spending on Social Security and Medicare has grown with an aging population. Interest payments have also jumped by more than $100 billion this year because of higher interest rates and the ballooning federal debt. Scott Horsley, NPR News, Washington.
3: This is NPR News. Public health experts are slamming President Trump for signing an executive order that calls for childhood vaccines to be spaced out. The order calls for the combined measles, mumps, and rubella vaccine to be split into three separate shots. At the White House signing ceremony, Trump repeatedly cited a growing number of autism diagnoses. But experts say many studies have found no link, and the American Academy of Pediatrics says the main outcome of the order would be confusion for parents and will leave children exposed to preventable diseases. Social media is filled with messages promoting testosterone therapy, and the military recently announced it will be screening for service members for low levels. Doctors say many of the online claims about testosterone do not accurately reflect who really needs the treatment. Here's NPR's Will Stone reporting.
7: The symptoms of testosterone deficiency include depressed mood, fatigue, reduced libido, weight gain, and trouble concentrating. Medical guidelines specify that a man should also have two tests showing low levels over time before starting treatment. Dr. Helen Burney, a urologist at Indiana University, says some online marketing around testosterone goes way beyond the evidence.
8: It's not some drug to promise peak performance, this fountain of youth, or this longevity.
7: Testosterone declines with age, though Burney says in younger and middle-aged men, it often relates to obesity, diabetes, sleep apnea, and other medical conditions. The Trump administration is taking steps that could make it easier to prescribe the drug to men with testosterone deficiency. Will Stone, NPR News.
3: And I'm Giles Snyder. This is NPR News from Washington.
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11: I'm Isaac Arensdorf. I'm the White House bureau chief for The Washington Post.
0: Isaac, let's talk about something that has been in your coverage stream of late. MAGA luminary personality Laura Loomer finds herself yet again at the scene of a crime. Take me back just a bit. Laura Loomer is somebody within the MAGA universe who has been anti-American involvement with Ukraine. Did she ever give reasons, a history?
11: Well, I mean, the context here goes back 10 years. It all goes back to the Russian interference in the 2016 election.
12: New evidence of Russia's determination to interfere in our election. A bipartisan report from the Senate Intelligence Committee details how Russia targeted voting systems in all 50 states and warns the threat persists today.
13: Candidate Donald Trump routinely downplayed suggestions that Russia was interfering.
14: It could be Russia, but it could also be China. It could also be lots of other people. It also could be somebody sitting on their bed that weighs 400 pounds, okay?
11: So Trump responds to that by needing to protect the legitimacy of his win. So kind of overcorrecting to say not only was there no interference, but actually what's so bad about Russia.
14: They think it's Russia. President Putin. He just said it's not Russia. I will say this. I don't see any reason why it would be.
15: Putin's a killer. A lot of killers. We got a lot of killers. Why you think our country's so innocent?
11: And the Russians respond by saying, well, actually, the Ukrainians were trying to interfere on behalf of the Democrats. And that drives people into their partisan corners. You know, Russia gets kind of pro-Trump coded and Ukraine gets pro-Democrat coded. And then Loomer, particularly, what she told me was pretty interesting, that she and a lot of other Trump supporters got kicked off of Twitter and Facebook and mainstream social media platforms. And she said the effect of that for her was it kind of drove her into the arms of alternative outlets like RT, which stands for Russia Today. It's the English language propaganda arm of Russian state media. And by her own telling now, that contributed to her becoming more susceptible to these Russian storyline about why Ukraine was the bad guy.
16: The Russians are very good at pushing out conspiracy theories, pushing out propaganda. And there's already people now in America that are commenting under my posts, oh, you're a sellout. I'm unfollowing you because you're paid $2 million by the Ukrainian government. I was not paid by anybody to come here.
0: Okay, so she comes back from Ukraine and she's talking positively about Ukraine. What's she saying exactly? What is she like about Ukraine now?
11: She comes back articulating Zelensky's talking points really, really better than he can because his English isn't that good, but also he's, you know, she really is more especially conversant in the language of MAGA.
16: We have to start thinking geopolitically long term. If Ukraine falls, well, what happens next? Russia has already said that their goal is to go to war with all of the NATO members. Well, what is their ultimate goal, right? It's the destruction of the West. And what is the West? Well, it's civilized European countries that aren't included in Eastern Europe, and it's the United States of America.
11: And so letting Russia prevail in this war with Ukraine would directly be bad for America. Trump has kind of gone back and forth you know, his main interest has been trying to end the war, which he promised to do before taking office, and obviously hasn't succeeded in doing yet.
17: Before I even arrive at the Oval Office, I will have the disastrous war between Russia and Ukraine settled.
11: And so he's kind of gone through these bouts of frustration with one side or the other, whoever he feels like is being more difficult. But he kind of looks at this conflict and looks at this map like a, you know, it's a cliche, but like a businessman, like a real estate person. He looks at it like Russia big and powerful, Ukraine little and weak. Like, why do I want to be on Ukraine's side here when I could be friends with Russia? The answer that Loomer is offering is like, well, because Russia doesn't want to be friends with you. Like, Russia has nothing, has no interest in having better relations with the U.S. just because Trump has an idea that he could have better relations with Russia and with Putin, whereas Ukraine does have a lot to offer that they're eager to offer.
18: Kyiv reportedly has agreed to send battle-tested drones to the U.S.
19: Actually, nobody could deny that the new reality of the warfare has been created in Ukraine by Ukrainians and by Ukrainian ingenuity.
11: And that argument is more, has a chance to be more persuasive now that Trump is stuck with this war in Iran.
0: All right, so she's come back. She's anti-Russia now. What's she saying about Russia and about Putin?
11: She is going a lot farther than Trump or others will go. And, you know, Trump is still being somewhat equivocal on wanting to have a good relationship with both.
17: Look, we're not involved from the standpoint that we're separated by an ocean.
11: And Loomer has done a full reversal to becoming very black and white. Putin is the bad guy. Russia is on the wrong side of the war. Morally, the war is Russia's fault. And she said online that Russia deserves the Maduro or the Khamenei treatment, meaning that the U.S. should either capture or kill him.
16: I mean, look, if I was president of the United States and Russia was supplying Iran with weapons, I would kill Vladimir Putin. You know, I would find a way for that world leader to tragically pass away from a heart attack very unexpectedly.
0: Wow. Okay, Laura Loomer, and let's talk bigger than Laura Loomer, because she is just one, however bright personality within the MAGA universe. So why do we care about her? Why does it matter that she's come back from Ukraine and said, I support Ukraine now?
11: Because Trump likes her.
0: A lot. Yeah.
17: Hi, Laura. Boy, you are something. What spirit you have. Laura Loomer. Thank you, honey, for being here. I appreciate it. You know, she can be a little nasty, but to me, she's always nice. So that's all that matters. I want her to stay that way, too.
11: And she's expecting to come to the White House at some point this month and talk about it with him further. But he pays attention to what she writes. He promoted online her interview with Zelensky. So that association kind of makes it okay or gives some political cover to other Republicans. We saw when Zelensky came to Washington for Graham's funeral, and he met with Trump, and that meeting went much better than some previous ones. And he had a lot of fans on the Republicans' side of the aisle already, but there was definitely a sense that Loomer coming out and becoming so pro-Ukraine made it more okay for Republicans to be so supportive of Zelensky than before, when it was so divisive in the party.
0: What about the pro-Russia voices on the right? Candace Owens, I'm thinking, Tucker Carlson, I'm thinking, are they showing any signs of wavering in their support?
11: No, and they're really getting into it with Loomer as a result of this. And similarly, those other right-wing podcasters are really breaking with Trump on starting the war in Iran and supporting Israel. And that's kind of deepening this rift in the movement over what America first means, or what people thought it meant versus what it means now.
0: What has Trump said recently about Ukraine? Any sense? I mean, he's retweeting Laura Loomer, but any sense that he's changing his mind?
11: He's definitely been warmer towards Zelensky than, I mean, you remember the first time Zelensky visited.
0: Oh, yeah.
11: And you basically got thrown out in the gutter.
17: Your country is in big trouble.
20: Can I ask?
17: Wait a minute. No, no. You've done a lot of talking. Your country is in big trouble.
20: I know.
17: You're not winning.
20: I know.
17: You're not winning this.
11: And they had a, by all accounts, good meeting in Turkey on the sidelines of the NATO summit last month also. But he is still pressuring Zelensky to end the war. He still wants to have a good relationship with Putin. So again, he is not going as far as Loomer is.
0: How much does it matter? I mean, look, Ukraine is fighting a brutal war. It has been for 4.5 years. And I imagine if you are in Ukraine, either as a leader or a civilian, you don't really, you struggle to care what the heck Laura Loomer thinks, right? You have real desires. You have things you want the United States to do for you. So how much does it matter to Ukraine that some MAGA personalities and maybe President Trump are more sympathetic to its cause?
11: No, it's huge. I mean, they were thrilled with the Loomer visit. I mean, they view U.S. support as critical. I mean, the Europeans are doing more, but there's a lot that the Europeans can't do that they need the U.S. for. And so actually, like a year ago, before the U.S. ambassador came to Washington, she and Zelensky came up with this plan that they needed to do better. They needed to counter what Russia had been doing to court American conservatives. They needed to engage more with MAGA influencers, even if they were Ukraine skeptics. This was like their dream come true in terms of what they wanted to happen eventually, that if they could make their case to MAGA influencers, if they could get them to be more sympathetic, if they could get them to come to Ukraine and see things from their perspective, then that would be crucial to changing public opinion among Americans and maybe even Trump himself.
0: That was Isaac Arnsdorf of The Washington Post. When we come back, the smart money said Ukraine could not win this war. Why the smart money hasn't been proven right yet.

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1: I'm Noelle King with Marcus Walker. He's the Ukraine Bureau Chief for the Wall Street Journal. Marcus, you recently wrote that Ukraine has Russia on its back foot. How? What do you mean?
2: To understand what happens this year, I think we have to go back to the very beginnings of the war, which were in 2014, when Russia seized Crimea and the eastern Donbass region in a smaller scale war.
3: We turn tonight to the tension rising around the world as Russian President Vladimir Putin casts his shadow across the boundary of Europe and Russia.
4: Russian troops moving swiftly to take control of military bases in Crimea.
2: And at the time, Ukraine was a militarily weak country. Its army was pretty backward and had outdated equipment, although it fought hard, as hard as it could. The society was politically divided, especially over its relationship with Russia and with the West and with Europe. And Russia seems to have drawn the lesson that Ukraine would be a pushover when it launched its full-scale invasion in 2022. And at the time, now 4.5 years ago, even most Western governments and intelligence services thought that Russia would win the war easily. But instead, it turns out that in the meantime, the very fact of Russian pressure on Ukraine had somehow welded Ukrainians together and created a stronger, more united society and state that shared, whatever the internal differences, at least the determination to have a country called Ukraine. And in the meantime, they did a lot of reforms to their country and to their military. And so when Russia launched a full-scale invasion, thinking this will be easy, the whole place will collapse like a house of cards if we do a little shock and awe operation. Instead, they found themselves in a full-scale war that they've been unable to win. On balance, Russia is really struggling to get any military result despite the investment of massive resources and the loss of incredible numbers of soldiers in trying to win this war. It just isn't able to turn its advantage in numbers into victory. And right now, it's hard to see Ukraine collapsing. However, Ukraine's a long way from winning outright. And the outcome of this war is ultimately still open and depends on many things.
1: Okay, but Ukraine must be doing something right on the battlefield. What is it doing right?
2: Well, it has found ways to counteract Russia's advantage in numbers, in manpower and in equipment. And above all, the asymmetric war that Ukraine has been fighting has come to rely heavily on drones.
3: Ukraine has carried out one of the deadliest drone strikes on Russia so far, killing at least 13 people and wounding dozens more.
5: Black smoke is hanging over the Russian city of Yaroslavl, the home of one of the country's biggest oil refineries, after a Ukrainian drone attack.
2: On its know-how and on its skill at improvisation to develop a new form of drone warfare that other countries around the world have been trying to learn from, including the US military, including Middle Eastern countries, including Iran, and including other NATO countries in Europe. And of course, the Russians too, they've tried to copy Ukrainian drone tactics. And so there is a constant arms race here in terms of drone technology and tactics. And both sides are now using incredible numbers of these often very tiny weapons, often 12 or 15 inches big, with four little propellers, that can kill at ranges of 20, 30 miles.
1: What is Ukraine using the drones to do exactly?
2: More and more things. They are both the most important tactical weapon at the front for killing Russian infantry. They are also using larger bomber drones with propellers or with wings to try and destroy Russian logistics, to blow up trucks, transporting ammunition or other supplies on the supply roads far behind the front. They're using long-range drones that can fly for 1,000 miles or more to destroy Russian oil refineries deep inside Russia in an attempt to cut off the oil revenues that are vital for the Russian state and for Putin's ability to finance the war. On the front line, drones are also doing all sorts of work that humans used to do, such as transporting ammunition and food and water to the infantry soldiers in the front line. So if you go to frontline areas now or anywhere near them, you can see a ground drones, little remote control vehicles with big chunky wheels trundling along on their own with no human in sight. And they are doing a lot of the dangerous work near the front. They also, for example, evacuate wounded Ukrainian soldiers. They will lie down on these ground drones and be ferried out, because that is better than having six men carry you out on a stretcher, where if you're hit again, then you might have seven casualties.
1: The idea of drone stretchers is mind-boggling, and it makes me wonder, how did Ukraine end up using drones in so many areas and so successfully? Is this just weaponry evolving the way it tends to do?
2: Well, there is something particular. Obviously, in all wars, innovation happens very fast under the pressure of necessity, but there is something very particular about Ukraine. It is a country of people who like to improvise. It's also a country with a large software sector, a large IT sector, many, many people with tech skills. And it's a place where large parts of the military have a culture of, as we journalists sometimes put it, of trying to MacGyver solutions. You take what you have and you improvise. And it so happened that the drone revolution started with consumer drones, the same kind of quadcopters that people were using to take pictures on holiday or to photograph a wedding. And they worked out ways to attach a claw to them that can then drop a grenade or strap some explosives to it and crash the whole drone into a Russian vehicle. That was how it began at the start of this war in 2022. But now these things have become really a deadly fleet of flying killer robots that saturates the front line area. But of course, the Russians are doing the same. So on both sides of the front line, it has become extremely difficult and dangerous to move under a sky full of these killer robots.
1: Yes, killer robots. My gosh. I was reading this weekend that Ukraine has been using drones to target warehouses for this company called Wildberries.
2: Yes.
1: It's kind of like Amazon for Russia. What's the strategy there?
2: Well, there are a couple of aspects to that. One is that Wildberries has also been selling a large amount of military gear, such as saturates the frontline area. But of course, the Russians are doing the same. So on both sides of the front line, it has become extremely difficult and dangerous to move under a sky full of these killer robots.
1: Yes, killer robots. My gosh. I was reading this weekend that Ukraine has been using drones to target warehouses for this company called Wildberries.
2: Yes.
1: It's kind of like Amazon for Russia. What's the strategy there?
2: Well, there are a couple of aspects to that. One is that Wildberries has also been selling a large amount of military gear, such as body armor or drone components. So it's more like an Amazon from which you can

0: Russian civilian perceptions of the war, because for years Putin tried to tell the Russian population that this war was something happening far away and it wouldn't touch them directly. Now it turns out that their equivalent of Amazon deliveries are not going to be arriving because the warehouse burned down. At the same time, it's a way of damaging the Russian economy, because Wildberries also owes a lot of money to banks. And so if the company is in trouble, then it also causes trouble for the Russian banking system. And it hurts the tax revenues of the Russian government that pay for the war.
1: Is Russia showing evolution on the battlefield as well?
0: Yes, they have. Now, they have also come up with their own innovations. For example, in the last couple of years, since about 2024, they've been using large numbers of drones on fiber optic cables. That means the pilot that's flying them is attached via a long, thin plastic cable or fiber optic cable to a drone that carries a spool and is unspooling this cable as it flies. Now, what does that do? It means that electronic interference with the radio signal is no longer possible, because there is a physical connection between the pilot and the drone. So that was an innovation that bypassed electronic warfare, or the interception of the radio signal of the video feed that pilots need to fly their drones. So they've had other innovations too. The Russians last year, for example, came up with a whole new class of medium range drones, and these were cheap fixed wing drones. The Ukrainians have now responded and made their own versions, which are better. But it really is a constant race of innovation and adaptations. And every time I come back and talk to military units here, everything's changed. The tactics that worked last year no longer work. And the drones that work now didn't exist 3 months ago.
1: Do you think, look, 4.5 years, I remember when the war started. And I remember interviewing analysts who said maybe a couple of months, maybe a year, Ukraine is going to be finished. And so 4.5 years on, obviously, the shocker is Ukraine is not finished. Is there some possibility that Ukraine can win this war by not losing it?
0: Yes. Winning in war means achieving your political war aims. And Ukraine's aim is to survive as an independent nation state. It can do that. It can achieve that, even if it loses currently about 20% of its territory that's under Russian occupation. Indeed, I think it's hard to see how Russia can achieve its own central war aim, which was to reimpose political control over Ukraine, to turn it into a kind of protectorate, really to take back control of the place that was once Russia's largest colony. It's very hard to see how the Russians can achieve that. The Russians seem to be counting on the West, on the US and the Europeans getting tired of supporting Ukraine, of sending financing and loans and weaponry. Putin seems to believe that without this international support from the West, Kyiv won't be able to carry this on forever.
1: Marcus Walker, he's the Wall Street Journal's Ukraine Bureau Chief. Kelly Wessinger produced today's show with an assist from Avishai. Jolie Myers edited. Patrick Boyd and David Tadashore engineered. And Gabriel Dunatov checked the facts. I'm Noel King. It's Today Explained.

0: One iconic Colorado destination has always been otherworldly, the Garden of the Gods. Native people long knew it as an exceptional place. In fact, the Ute origin story begins here. In 1859, two surveyors came upon the landscape, and when one said it would make a great beer garden, the other said, "Why, this is a fit place for a Garden of the Gods." Among the most dramatic stone outcroppings anywhere on Earth, the terrain is full of formations that evoke fascination. Kissing camels, sleeping giant, cathedral spires. Some push hundreds of feet high, like enormous fins slicing the earth. Other gargantuan rocks balance precariously on thin pedestals. The Garden of the Gods was gifted to Colorado Springs in 1909, deeded free to the public forever. A city park with the power to mesmerize millions every year. A Colorado 150 postcard, supported by Denver Zoo Conservation Alliance.
1: Something else that...

0: We're seeing is that people born in more recent generations are at greater risk of having cancer, which suggests that there might be environmental or lifestyle exposures, things that have collectively happened to us as a society over time that could be affecting our cancer risk.
1: I'm Rachel Abrams. That's coming up on The Daily from The New York Times.
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4: This episode was 100% human-made. From American Public Media, this is Marketplace Tech. I'm Megan McCarty-Carino. Want to know if a Substack newsletter was likely generated by AI? Now you don't have to guess. The platform recently launched an AI detector powered by Pangram, which has emerged as the leading tool for identifying content generated by large language models. The new Substack feature allows users to scan a piece of text on the website or in the iOS app and get an estimate of how much was written by a human or by AI. And as anything AI-related tends to do, it has sparked a lot of discourse on a platform known for discourse. We brought on Substack CEO Chris Best to explain why the company chose to add the new feature.
5: Well, it's getting hard to tell what's real on the internet. Pangram did a study and they found that on some platforms, like on LinkedIn, as much as 40% of the text you read is generated by something like ChatGPT or Claude. And when readers have to be constantly kind of wondering, you know, hey, what is this thing that I'm getting? Am I reading something from a person? Am I reading something from AI? It kind of makes it hard to know what's real.
4: AI detection is also a form of AI, and it is not perfect. Plus, you know, these large language models are getting better by the day. How concerned are you about the potential to mislabel content as either not AI generated or as, you know, falsely AI generated?
5: We take that really seriously. We think that Pangram is probably by far the best tool on the market for this. But even so, it's not perfect. I think false negatives where it doesn't detect AI, I think that's sort of like a modest problem. Whereas false positives, I think if you wrote something by hand and it says that it is AI, that happens very rarely, but it can happen, is more serious. So we made it so that you can report if there's a mistake, and you can even take down the detection if you see something that's really an error.
4: How are you thinking about the role of AI-generated content on Substack? Do you think there is a place for it?
5: I think this gets at a deep philosophical question that nobody fully knows the answer to, and we're all going to have an interesting time answering together. My take on this is the thing that really matters is the human point of view. The reason I subscribe to somebody on Substack is to get some connection to what they really believe, what they really feel, the thing they want to make. And I think there are ways to use AI tools like any other tool to realize that point of view. I sometimes put this as, you know, AI gives everybody superpowers. It also gives us new ways to be annoying on the internet. And so at the same time that it's allowing people to like do new kinds of research, make new kinds of things, it's also possible to sit there and say, you know, hey, ChatGPT, write me 10,000 viral posts, make no mistakes. And so I think this process is going to be a process of sorting out the good from the bad, finding out what the new kind of norms and expectations are. It's an exciting time.
4: That was Chris Best, CEO of Substack. Chris mentioned the same AI detector Substack is using, Pangram, found more than 40% of content on LinkedIn is likely AI generated. Well, that site is also taking steps to rid its platform of slop. It recently rolled out a button to report content that seems like AI slop. Courtney Bergseeker produced this episode. I'm Megan McCarty-Carino, and that's Marketplace Tech. This is APM.
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0: From the New York Times, I'm Rachel Abrams, and this is The Daily.
1: You go into the chemotherapy room, and I remember sitting in a circle with like 60 to 80-year-olds, and I was there as a 25-year-old.
0: For years now, cancer's been seen as a disease that people mostly get when they're older. But apparently, that's changing.
2: When I was diagnosed, I was 28.
3: Yeah, I was 32.
4: When I was 37.
0: More young people are getting cancer than they ever have before.
3: I wasn't able to be the kind of husband that I wanted to be, the kind of father that I wanted to be.
1: Dating was like a new challenge, for sure.
2: I mean, I had to file for bankruptcy.
5: I ended up having to do chemo while I was pregnant.
0: And so today, health reporter Nina Agrawal explains what scientists are starting to learn about what's driving this rise and what it means for a generation of young cancer survivors. It's Monday, August 10th. Nina Agrawal, welcome to The Daily.
6: Hi, thanks for having me.
0: Nina, your beat is chronic disease, and you recently published a series on the growing rates of cancer among young people. And we're going to talk about what you found in your reporting. But before we do that, I just want to define what we're talking about here exactly. Like, who and what are we referring to when we talk about growing rates of cancer among young people?
6: So early onset cancer generally means cancer in adults under 50. So not super young, but young for cancer.
0: Mm.
6: Cancer has historically been a disease of aging, but researchers have started to document in a pretty systematic way that cancer diagnoses are increasing in younger adults. And this is a pattern happening across cancers over decades, and it's been happening every year since 1990.
0: Hmm.
6: And, you know, the rates vary from cancer to cancer. So for some, it's annual increases of 1 to 2% a year. And for others, and in certain age groups, the increase could be as much as like 6% per year. And for younger people, it's very unexpected. I mean, I think a cancer diagnosis is unexpected and undesired at any time, but it comes out of left field for so many of these younger adults, and it totally upends their lives in a way that is different from the way it upends the lives of older people. And I spent a good part of the last year trying to understand exactly what the experience is like, all of the ways that getting a cancer diagnosis in that time of life, your 20s, your 30s, your 40s, how it changes the trajectory of everything that comes after. Disruptions to their finances, disruptions to their family planning, disruptions to their careers, disruptions to their relationships. But one young woman I spoke with, Whitney Johnson, her experience and her story really stuck with me.
7: Tell me a little bit about yourself.
6: So she was 36 and living in Portland, Oregon. And she was just, you know, at a stage where a lot of people are in their 30s.
7: Trying to focus on my career, trying to focus on like redoing my house, trying to figure out if my boyfriend and I should stay together.
6: She was in a relationship that was relatively new and trying to figure out where she was with her boyfriend and kind of where it was going. And one night, about 2.5 years ago, they were making out.
7: We started kissing and kind of stopped at one point. And he's like, I don't want to be weird, but I think I feel something in your boob.
6: And that's how she found the lump.
0: Oh, my God.
7: What was your diagnosis? Triple negative breast cancer, stage 2B. And so that means that the tumor was, I want to say, around 2 to 3 centimeters.
6: And then yeah, she was diagnosed with triple negative breast cancer, which is a pretty serious and aggressive type. At that time, she had just gotten back from a family trip and vacation, and she ended up not going back to work because she needed to go into treatment immediately.
0: What did that treatment look like?
6: So she was going to need chemotherapy and then also at least one surgery. But before she could even start, doctors asked her if she wanted to freeze her eggs.
7: And so first things first, like my brain wasn't even on the cancer. My brain was like all the things that go into freezing your eggs and what that meant for like my future and what that meant. Like my boyfriend and I at that time, like we weren't talking about having kids. Like,
6: you know, she and her boyfriend had been dating a couple of years at that point. And all of a sudden, she's, over the course of a few weeks, having to inject herself with hormones, and he's trying to be supportive. But the whole experience of having cancer and having then to go through treatment was upending her notions of what it was to be a woman in this relationship.
0: Hmm.
6: One of the reasons I was really moved and struck by Whitney's story was she talked very articulately about being a woman in this phase of life.
7: As women, like, we spend our whole lives trying to figure out, like, how can I show up in a way that feels right for me and I can feel confident and, like, I can love who I am.
6: Like, she talked about how it had taken a long time, you know, to grow into herself, and she loved her hair. That was one of her defining features.
7: It was, like, long and blonde and beautiful.
6: And she'd come to like her breasts. That hadn't always been the case, but at this point, she was really comfortable with herself. And then here she is, and she's going to get chemo, and it's going to make her lose all her hair, and she's going to have a bilateral mastectomy, and she's going to lose her boobs.
7: And then even if I do get through this, you're telling me that I want to try to date someone when I don't have hair and don't have boobs and don't have estrogen?
6: And it just totally shook her notions of being like a sexy, confident woman when she was also kind of early in this relationship.
7: Like, it's just like this perfect storm of stealing your femininity when you're supposed to be feeling kind of like at your height of womanhood in some ways. And so it's pretty
0: I'm curious how her boyfriend navigated all of this.
6: Yeah, I mean, one of the things that she said was like, we had no practice, you know, like we didn't have peers and friends who were in this situation, and his friends didn't really know how to support him. And all of a sudden he's thrust into this role of being caretaker. He was like 29, I think, when she was diagnosed.
7: And then I remember there was this one weekend that he was out with his friends. And that was the weekend I realized I might die.
6: She was kind of just spiraling, and her boyfriend was out at a cabin that weekend with friends.
7: I remember, like, I was trying to process this, and then, like, you know, texting, and I'm like, I might die. Like, talk to me about that. But, like, he couldn't. He's like, I'm here with my friends. I need a break. I don't have it in me.
6: And she needed him in a way that their relationship kind of hadn't experienced before and maybe wasn't ready for. I mean, she told me, I don't think it's easy to get cancer at any age, but that she was jealous of people who got it when they're older, because maybe where they are in their relationship can withstand it a little better.
0: What about her friends? Did she have friends that were part of a support system?
6: She did, but her family didn't live in Oregon, and her friends were getting married and having babies, and you know, it was hard to be around people whose lives were moving forward. And this is something many people told me. It was really hard to watch their friends and their peers and their colleagues move forward in their lives. She told me about how she had gone for a walk with a friend, and her friend told her that she had just gotten pregnant. And she could see that the friend was having a hard time sharing this with her.
7: And it was one of those moments that, like, I feel so bad because she was sad to tell me. Because she knew it would be hard. And so, you know, your friends are who you spend your time with, you kind of compare yourself against. And so they're, like, able to be taking these next steps in their lives. And as I'm, like, taking a step back into nothingness and the unknown.
0: So how did Whitney's treatment go?
6: So it was grueling. She completed her chemotherapy, you know, lost all her hair. She had a double mastectomy. For now, the cancer's gone, but that doesn't necessarily mean it's gone forever, and a fear of recurrence is real. And I think Whitney's still grappling with why it happened at such a young age. You know, and that's something I've also been really interested in. I've been reporting on what scientists are learning about what's driving these rates of early onset cancer. And scientists are starting to find some answers.
0: We'll be right back.
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0: research finds that kids are being exposed to online pornography more often and at younger ages than ever before, and the effects are often damaging.
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0: On the next Colorado Matters, a local therapist offers insight and tips for parents. 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
2: I'm Rachel Abrams, and this is The Daily. More young people are getting cancer than they ever have before. And so today, health reporter Nina Agrawal explains what scientists are starting to learn about what's driving this rise and what it means for a generation of young cancer survivors. Nina, I want to better understand what we understand about what's driving this increase in cancers. So maybe just to start, can you lay out, when we say that cancer diagnoses in young people are rising, which cancer specifically are we talking about?
3: So there are a number of cancers that appear to be increasing in the earlier age group. One paper from last year showed that 14 different types of cancer were increasing in the early onset age group, and that includes some common ones like breast and colorectal cancer, as well as uterine cancer, testicular cancer, pancreatic cancer, and several others.
2: And just to ask a question that I'm sure is on a lot of people's minds listening to this, these increases cannot just be attributed to increased screening.
3: No, I mean, depending on the cancer, some might be attributable to increased screening, like thyroid cancer is one that comes to mind. But for a number of reasons, a lot of experts I talked to said they don't think it's all screening or incidental diagnosis. For one, most of these cancers, when we're talking about people under 40 or under 50, these are not populations that are regularly screened. For another, you know, some of the cancers certainly are showing not just increased incidence, which could be they're just finding them, but also increased mortality. And that's particularly true for colon cancer and uterine cancer. Mm. And something else that we're seeing is that people born in more recent generations are at greater risk of having cancer, which suggests that there might be environmental or lifestyle exposures, things that have collectively happened to us as a society over time that could be affecting our cancer risk.
2: So talk to us a little bit about those environmental factors and how they're interacting with our biology in a way that may be contributing to these trends.
3: Sure. So I will say, because the phenomenon has really pretty recently been identified, researchers don't know for sure what's driving it, but they have some hypotheses and, you know, they're building off of what we know about what causes cancer generally. Mm-hmm. So there's a fair amount of evidence linking obesity, alcohol use, and poor diet, particularly red meat and ultra-processed foods, to some early onset cancers. And then there are other questions that researchers have about potential other exposures like plastics or forever chemicals. Mm-hmm. But it's really hard to tell at this stage because it's very hard to link things in our environment directly to a cancer outcome. One of the most classic examples of this is smoking. It took researchers a long time to link smoking to lung cancer, but eventually there was such a large body of evidence that they could make that causal link. But some of the more emerging evidence is showing some surprising things as well that suggests the drivers of earlier onset cancer are different from some of the things we've historically thought about.
2: Tell us about some of those surprising findings.
3: One of the things that researchers are really trying to look into is how our environment or things in our lifestyle might be affecting our genes. So it's unlikely that as a population, our genome has changed dramatically in the last 50 years to make us as a population more susceptible to cancer.
2: Right.
3: So one area that researchers are looking into is how things in our environment might be affecting our genes once we're already alive to maybe make us more predisposed to cancer.
2: Like what?
3: So one example is in colorectal cancer. You know, I spoke to a researcher who's been doing some work analyzing the pattern of mutations in patients who had early onset colorectal cancer.
2: Mutations in their genome.
3: Right, exactly. Changes to their genes. And he's able to see a sign of an E. coli infection with a particular kind of E. coli in the pattern of mutations in the patients who had early onset cancer. And he also was able to say that the E. coli infection had likely happened pretty early in life, like within the first few years.
2: Meaning what? That these patients showed signs that they had gotten infected with E. coli when they were that young. And so he's now making some sort of a connection between E. coli and colorectal cancer.
3: I mean, that's a big leap because right. You can't infer causality. But because you're getting this hit to your gene within the first few years of life, and then that mutation is going to be compounded by other mutations or by factors maybe like inflammation, you're sort of getting put on the fast track to cancer. Mm. And that might be one explanation for earlier onset cancer. Some researchers are trying to look at samples that were biobanked decades ago and see if they can track E. coli in the samples over time. I don't think that research has been done yet. But the researcher I spoke to did tell me something interesting, which was that there are some suggestions that the particular type of E. coli that may be creating this set of mutations has come with industrialization.
2: What about some of the other cancers you mentioned, Nina? Do we know more about what is driving those, what's contributing to the upticks there?
3: Yeah. So researchers have also done a fair amount of work on breast cancer. And one of the things that they found is the role that the menstrual cycle and how many menstrual cycles we have might be playing here. Because some research has shown that girls now get their periods a little bit earlier than they did in the 1950s. And women are having their first pregnancy later than they did in the 1950s. And the menstrual cycle is this time where your cells are expanding and proliferating and your hormone levels rise and fall. And as the cells are dividing, they're more susceptible to mutations. Mm. And so during that time, if you're exposed to something that's harmful, like alcohol or something that can increase your risk of a DNA mutation, the effects of that can accumulate the longer you have this time period where you're kind of going through these monthly cycles of cell proliferation, expansion, and then dying off.
2: Hmm.
3: And pregnancy kind of stops that prolonged period of increased risk because there's something protective about a first pregnancy, particularly at a younger age, and breastfeeding. After that, in the long run, your breast cells, they spend more time doing DNA repair and they've sort of changed in a way that is protective against breast cancer.
2: I'm also hearing by implication, I think, women who don't have kids, whether because they can't or they don't want to or whatever the reason, they are more vulnerable to breast cancer. Is that the right inference to be drawing from this?
3: Yeah, it's totally crazy and unfair. And it's totally reasonable in this day and age that women want to have a career or not have a baby at age 20. But at the population level, when they look at kind of what are the factors that are linked, they do find that pregnancy, particularly a first pregnancy at a younger age, between kind of the ages of 20 to 25, and breastfeeding are protective against breast cancer in the long run. People want to know if there's a reason for their cancer, but I talked to so many people who were diagnosed with early onset cancer, and it's so out of their control.
2: Mm.
3: Like, there are lots of people who ate their vegetables and had a good diet and exercised and had babies pretty young and still got breast cancer.
2: Sure.
3: I've talked to patients in that situation. I think for most people, they'll never know exactly why they got cancer.
2: Nina, I want to go back to Whitney for a second because you said her initial cancer diagnosis was 2 years ago. How is she doing now?
3: The last time I spoke with her, she was doing pretty well. She had gone back to work and she and her boyfriend were moving in together, but she was still kind of dealing with the emotional and physical scars of this experience.
4: I think that's going to take a lot longer to deal with.
3: For example, after her double mastectomy, she did eventually have a reconstruction.
4: Having this reconstruction, it's been one of the hardest, lasting parts.
3: She's had people say to her, you got your boobs done. And she's totally just incensed by that comment because she's
4: do you understand that a mastectomy reconstruction?
3: Even though her reconstruction was successful by standards of the surgery,
4: I hate them a lot.
3: She kind of hates her new breasts and they don't feel like hers. And it's a hard line for her to toe, much less her boyfriend.
4: Because, you're not supposed to like these better than the old ones.
3: And on her bad days, there's a mix of trying to move forward and also grieving what was or what could have been.
2: Mm.
3: And she's trying to figure out what's next for her in her life. She's wondering whether she wants to have children. And if so, you know, maybe soon. She's, of course, worried about the cancer coming back. But really, the thing that sticks with me the most about her was just how lonely the experience was, and also how unprepared she felt for it, because it's not something that typically happens in this stage of life. And I think that was true for most of the people I talked to. One of the things I wanted people to understand was this isn't just like a temporary derailment and then you go back to your normal life. And people who have been diagnosed at a younger age don't really feel like the public or even their friends and family get what they're going through.
4: People want to help you, but also they might be really bad at it. You're so totally alone and really are in charge of yourself.
3: And I think a lot of the people I spoke to really wanted to speak to me and tell their story because they wanted other people like them to feel seen.
2: Nina Agrawal, thank you so much.
3: Thanks for having me.
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11: 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I'm Maria Hinojosa. Today, a conversation with actress Melissa Barrera about her Broadway debut, her decision to become a Hollywood executive, and the cost of speaking up against injustices.
12: My algorithm is war and ICE. And then I get to come here and it's a safe haven for me where I get to like remind myself that it's okay to laugh.
11: And later, a young Latina mom's journey of healing from gun violence and postpartum depression, all with the help of a faja.
13: That's all I kept pleading. Please don't let me die. My baby's waiting for me. And I feel like she really saved me in so many different ways that I would have never thought.
11: All this coming up on Latino USA. Stay with us. No te vayas.
14: Live from NPR News, I'm Giles Snyder. President Trump has signed another executive order aimed at trying to upend the way U.S. children are vaccinated against dangerous infectious diseases. NPR's Rob Stein reports.
15: Trump's new executive order calls for reducing the number of childhood vaccines recommended by the federal government. The executive order also calls for breaking up a shot that is now given as a single vaccination for measles, mumps, rubella, and chickenpox into separate shots, and for the Justice Department to pressure states to reduce the number of vaccines required for school. The moves will likely be challenged in court, like previous attempts to change childhood vaccinations. The executive order was welcomed by vaccine critics and denounced by many public health experts. Rob Stein, NPR News.
14: Defense Secretary Pete Hegseth was in South Carolina Monday for a ceremony renaming Joint Base Charleston for the late Senator Lindsey Graham.
16: So my fellow Americans, it is my honor to say welcome to Joint Base Lindsey Graham. May God bless the United States of America. Thank you.
14: In his remarks, Hegseth praised Graham, saying Graham dedicated his life to his home state of South Carolina and to the U.S. military. He also used the Trump administration's talking points about Democrats, saying the hard left declared war on the military. Senator Graham died last month. He served in the Air Force and the Air National Guard and Reserves. South Carolina, among six states holding primary elections Tuesday, the elections in Connecticut, Wisconsin, and Minnesota being closely watched because they feature clashes between progressives and the Democratic establishment. The latest primaries come a week after progressive Abdullah Syed narrowly defeated Democratic Congresswoman Haley Stevens in Michigan's Senate primary. Primary voters also going to the polls in Alabama and Vermont. The extreme heat across the U.S. this summer has broken records. NPR's Lauren Sommer has more on a new report from federal forecasters.
17: Temperatures were hotter than average across almost the entire lower 48 states in July. On average, it was 3 degrees hotter than normal, according to a report from the National Oceanic and Atmospheric Administration. That set a new record, making it the warmest July in the U.S. in 132 years of record keeping. Nighttime temperatures were also the warmest on record, which exacerbates the impacts of heat waves since things don't cool down as much. The records were most extreme in the inner Mountain West. Wyoming saw its hottest month of any month recorded. That drying heat has driven up the risk of wildfires across the western U.S. Lauren Sommer, NPR News.
14: The wildfires in western states have led the governor of Nevada to declare a state of emergency in Washoe County and the Reno-Sparks Indian Colony. Canada's British Columbia also under a state of emergency, and the Canadian military has been put on standby. You're listening to NPR News. Authorities in Colombia say they are concerned about aftershocks following the powerful 7.4 earthquake that struck Monday. The Colombian Geological Survey says it has recorded more than 20 aftershocks and says more are likely. The initial quake is being called the strongest to hit Colombia this century. Hundreds of buildings were toppled. Rescuers are searching the rubble for survivors. Employees in China, displaced by artificial intelligence, have recently seen courts and arbitration panels rule in their favor, but workers remain anxious. NPR's Jennifer Pack reports from Beijing.
18: This summer, economics graduate Yilouan Wu took an internship at an AI startup in eastern China and says she was shocked. I didn't know how advanced AI was already, she says. I feel very afraid. Several courts have ruled that employers adopting AI cannot shift the burden to workers. But China and the U.S. are locked in an AI race, says Eli Friedman, a professor of global labor and work at Cornell University.
19: You can't say that we want to dominate these industries in the future and then start clutching your pearls.
18: Plus, it's tough to find a stable job in China's sluggish economy. Jennifer Pack, NPR News, Beijing.
14: Oil prices steady and stocks in Asia largely advancing amid the standoff between the U.S. and Iran. Brent crude oil, the international standard, trading just below $88 per barrel after rising 5% on Monday. Japan's benchmark Nikkei is leading the way in Asia, up 2% in Tuesday trading. 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
11: Welcome to Latino USA. I'm Maria Hinojosa. You could say that 2026 is the year Melissa Barrera's dreams came true. The Mexican actress produced an award-winning film, is launching her very own production company, and made her Broadway debut all in 1 year. But getting here has been a journey. You may know Melissa Barrera from the Starz series Vida, or maybe from the film In the Heights, or from the horror movie franchise Scream. But you may also know her because of her speaking out against the genocide in Gaza. It's that outspokenness that got Melissa Barrera dropped from the Scream franchise. Now, more than 2 years later, Melissa has landed her perfect role. And it's probably about as far away from Scream as you can get. Melissa is starring in an absurd musical parody. It is so campy. I saw it myself recently on Broadway, just before sitting down with Melissa Barrera herself. What do you say?
0: It's the story of Titanic, but told through the eyes of Celine Dion, because she thinks that she was a passenger on the Titanic.
1: I was so shocked that I didn't know what to do, so I just I started to sing very well.
0: And so she tells you the story of Jack and Rose as if she was there witnessing it all.
11: Melissa plays Rose, adapting the role Kate Winslet played in the James Cameron film.
0: And it works because we all know and love Celine Dion, and we know that she's a kooky lady, you know? She's a character, and yes. She's, you know, like very eccentric and like out there and funny.
11: The iceberg is also a character, donning a Tina Turner wig.
22: Who the hell are you?
23: I'm the iceberg.
0: And so Marla Mandel, who plays Celine Dion in our show, has done an incredible job of like capturing the essence of Celine Dion in this campy way.
1: The story gets so kooky crazy.
0: And that's what the musical is.
11: The show first opened off Broadway in 2022 and has built something of a cult following since then. It won 2 Olivier Awards when it debuted at the West End in London in 2025. And then in April of this year, Titanic finally opened on Broadway, earning 4 Tony Award nominations. For Melissa Barrera, it was a return to her musical theater roots.

0: For this story, I speak with actress Melissa Barrera about her Broadway debut, her decision to become a Hollywood executive, and the consequences she's faced for speaking up against injustice. You probably don't remember this, but
1: I'm sure I do.
0: I don't know. It was 2024 when we last did the interview with you.
1: Mm-hmm.
0: You said that one of your dreams was to be on Broadway.
1: I mean, it's always been my dream. My like North Star was always Broadway. That's what got me into acting was theater, musical theater. That was always kind of like top of my bucket list. So I feel like there were moments in my life where I was like afraid to say it out loud because I didn't think that it was ever going to happen. But then I started thinking about like, no, actually I have to say it because that's manifesting. I just have to put it out in the universe, ask for it.
0: And then what? They were just like, would you like to audition for Titanic?
1: Yeah. Well, I...
0: So you had to audition.
1: I had to audition. I told my team at the end of last year, I was like, I really want to do theater this year. I had been trying for a couple of years. I was in talks of like joining a few shows, but there was a way that I wanted this dream to come true. Like there was a, like an ultimate version of this dream of like originating a role for a Broadway show, being on like a cast album if you do that, being part of like the whole rehearsal process with a company. And that doesn't happen if you're coming into a show that's already running.
0: Oh, right. Of course. You know? As a replacement.
1: As a replacement.
0: Right, right, right.
1: So I was waiting for the show where I got to like do it from, you know, the whole rehearsal process and, you know, being the original, even though in Titanic, you know, it's been running off Broadway and off Broadway for years. So there's been many, many roses who have been incredible.
0: So I'm saying it wrong. It's not Titanic. I'm making a mistake.
1: So it's because we're Latinas.
0: Is that what it is?
1: Because we say Titanic.
0: And that's why we say Titanic.
1: No, but it's Titanic, right?
0: It's
1: in English,
0: Titanic.
1: It's Titanic.
0: I will make, okay.
1: Yeah. And so people come and love it because it's just fun. It's just 2 hours of laughter.
0: How many shows do you do a week?
1: 8 shows a week. It's no joke.
0: No, because you're also, you're dancing, you're moving, yeah. You're going up, you're going down, you're singing.
1: Yeah.
0: Like you're carrying the show with your voice.
1: Yeah. And I've always known that doing Broadway is hard. That's just something that...
0: Physically, emotionally.
1: Yeah, just physically and emotionally and like everything that you require stamina, you require discipline. And it's like endurance, like a high performance athlete kind of career. I've always known that to be true. And so I just think like not everybody can do Broadway for an extended period of time. But then I come and I'm doing this and I'm like, yeah, I'm ready. And I usually like, I'm very good at like programming myself mentally when I'm going to go on a shoot or something. I'm like, all right, we're on this shoot for 5 months. And for 5 months, I am just going. And then as soon as the shoot is over, I'm in bed for a week. And for this, like we were 2 weeks into rehearsals and I felt like I had gone run over by 10 trucks.
0: Oh my God.
1: And I was like, how am I going to survive this? And it's hard. And I'm doing a show that's fun. I'm laughing and, you know, it's silly and it's not two acts. It's one act. So I have like the easiest, I think, version of this because I love the show. It's a comedy. We have fun every night. It's one act, under 2 hours, done. And still, me arrastro todos los días. I'm like, I'm blowing myself out of bed. But I just think about the people that have kids. That like get home, that have to like make lunches or make dinner or, you know, something like that. And I'm like, how do people do this? How have people been doing this for so long? Why? I'm like, why?
0: It's Monday. We're doing this interview on a Monday.
1: Yes.
0: You're about to go perform.
1: Yes.
0: So how do you prepare?
1: I drink water all throughout the day.
0: Well, but don't you have to go to the bathroom then if you're on stage?
1: So, Maria, every day during the show,
0: yes,
1: I am peeing my pants. And there are two moments. I only have 2 moments because my track, I'm on stage like 95% of the show.
0: Yes.
1: So there are 2 moments where I run to the bathroom. It's during Jim's monologue. He has this big monologue in the middle. And so that's a moment where I can pee. And I literally go to the stage manager's office bathroom because it's right there. There's no way that I could go up to my room. And then there's another moment during River Deep that I could potentially, if I need to go again, go. But for the most part, like 10 or 15 minutes into the show, I'm already like, oh, I have to go to the bathroom. It's true.
2: Melissa is saying that, but yeah. Your character is like,
1: I'm trying to focus and trying to not think about it, but it's impossible because I'm uncomfortable, you know?
2: Well, it doesn't show. And when people go see this show, I think one of the things that they love and why it's gotten extended, I mean, yes, you're part of an ensemble, but I think people who know your work have this unexpected moment with you, which is like, Melissa Barrera is she's a trained actor. She's often very serious, taking on very serious issues. And in this one, the best word to use is a very Mexican word, which is muecas.
1: Mm.
2: Can't even translate muecas.
1: Yeah.
2: It's like faces. You're making faces all the time, silly faces. You're hamming it up.
1: Mm-hmm.
2: Can you just talk a little bit about that and bringing that Melissa Barrera?
1: Yeah.
2: With the funny faces onto Broadway.
1: I love it because it's so fun. And I'm surrounded by like legit the funniest people on earth in every other role. So I feel very protected and very uplifted and like safe to be silly and try things and you know, just... Like everybody knows who Rose is. Rose is Kate Winslet, right? In the movie. It's like she's the ingenue, the lead girl. She's going to fall in love and the stakes are real. She's engaged to this man that she doesn't want to marry. And she falls in love with this like guy from like the third class cabin. And they have this like beautiful love affair. And it's very romantic and serious. And it's, you know, the stakes are life and death. It's Romeo and Juliet, right? But our version... is Rose's horny because teenagers are horny, you know?
2: It's just a fact.
1: And so I get to like really play with that side of her and really explore that and bring that in and play with how funny that is and not have to worry about being proper or pretty or anything. I'm just having fun and trying to show this other side of the character that I think would have made the movie great if they had like, you know, that very real like horniness of teenagers.
2: Oh my God, that's so funny. Coming up on Latino USA, Melissa Barrera talks about the cost of speaking out politically.
1: There are a lot of people that got fired for basically saying Palestinians deserve human rights and they shouldn't be getting bombed.
2: Stay with us, no te vayas.
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2: It's Latino USA. I'm Maria Hinojosa. Mexican actress Melissa Barrera has been telling us how much she's loving getting to play Rose in the Broadway production of Titanic. The show was originally supposed to end in mid-July, but it was so well received, it got extended. And the thing is, this very funny production is serving as a breath of fresh air, not just for Melissa, but also for audiences too. Let's get back to our conversation. We're living through a very difficult political time, but when I came out of the theater, I was like smiling, laughing, cracking up about the fact that I just spent this time in the theater laughing my head off.
1: Yeah.
2: So how do you put those two things together? Like the serious stuff that is happening. And here we are on Broadway, you every night making people laugh like crazy.
1: I think this kind of show is like a medicine for people at a time like this where everything like feels dark and heavy. I do think that for me specifically, being a part of the show, doing this job is helping me not go crazy. You know, cause it's a balance. Like my algorithm is war and ICE and deportations and families being separated and bombs and like ugly things that I think it's my responsibility to know what is going on in the world. And then I get to come here and it's a safe haven for me where I get to like be silly for 2 hours and remind myself that it's okay to laugh and to find like the joy in these times. And we give that gift to the audience as well of like, here, you can leave all that at the door. This is a safe haven. We're here to give you joy, to remind you that like, it's okay to like be silly and joke around. And hopefully you feel a little lighter when you leave. I think historically, when people need it the most is when creatives and artists start making comedies like this, because people need that. Entertainment is a lifeline, you know? And I think that Titanic being on Broadway in 2026 is what was meant to be, because the times call for something like that.
2: The thing is, Melissa, the things that you have talked about are in fact life and death, and you've borne the consequences, right? About speaking out about the genocide and the war on Gaza. Would you say you were blacklisted? Would you use that term?
1: Yeah, definitely.
2: Which is like,
1: yeah,
2: terrible as an artist. And so how do you put that, the fact that because of your humanity, your consciousness, your international awareness, that you say, no, in the United States, I was actually blacklisted for my political thought, not for my acting.
1: Yeah.
2: For my political thought.
1: It's hard to comprehend, but it's also not the first time that that has happened to someone, and it won't be the last. There are a lot of people that got fired for basically saying Palestinians deserve human rights and they shouldn't be getting bombed and attacked in this way. And it's sad to me that there are interests that are more important to certain people of power and money, and that they don't care about people's lives, and that they will do everything they can to shut people up from saying that people deserve to live, that children deserve to grow up. It's hard to comprehend, but I also feel like the tide has turned so much, and like everybody kind of is just seeing things for what they are, even if they were resisting at the beginning. And so I try to continue to have hope, because I do feel that there's a lot more people out there that care, that actually do care about each other, and that understand that we're all connected, that we can't turn a blind eye to something that is happening on the other side of the world just because it's on the other side of the world, because before we know it, it's right here on our doorstep. And I think people, especially in this country, realize that this year, where it's like, oh, wow, the same tactics that were used over there, the same surveillance mechanisms, the techniques used by like police they're the same.
2: And the border, so, the walls.
1: Yeah.
2: And the checkpoints.
1: And so I do think that we just have to name things for what they are, even if there's consequences. I was one of a lot of people that faced consequences, but I'm on Broadway now.
2: So who's laughing last?
1: You know, like I'm still here, and I'm, you know, about to launch my production company, and everything happens for a reason. And it took me in a direction of like actually taking more control of my life and not allowing other people to have control over my life.
2: So you decide to launch your own production company.
1: Yeah.
2: Which is not easy. Can you tell me a little bit about this? Like, no, I'm going to become an executive.
1: I've always wanted to do that. I just didn't know how to go about it. And I got very lucky that I started working with this other production company, and my producing partner was running that company at the time. And she was actually the one that suggested that I start my own production company.
2: And your immediate reaction was like, what, me?
1: My immediate reaction was like, really? I was like, you don't have to be like knighted by someone to do this? Like, can I just do it?
2: Like the gods of Hollywood
1: yes.
2: say you can create a production
1: yeah,
2: company.
1: Yeah, I didn't know, because I was like, I can't do it by myself. Like, I have to have someone with experience helping me run this. And who's going to want to come work with me? You know what I mean? That was like my thought. And she was actually the one that suggested that I start my own production company.
2: And your immediate reaction was like, what, me?
1: My immediate reaction was like, really? I was like, you don't have to be like knighted by someone to do this? Like, can I just do it?
2: Like the gods of Hollywood
1: yes.
2: say you can create a production
1: yeah,
2: company.
1: Yeah, I didn't know, because I was like, I can't do it by myself. Like, I have to have someone with experience helping me run this. And who's going to want to come work with me? You know what I mean? That was like my thought. And obviously you need money, right? For

0: And in our position, I'm like, I can't just take money from anybody. I want to be working with like-hearted people, people that care about the world. And hopefully it's not just like a business transaction where it's like, I'll take your money and whatever. I want them invested in the stories that we're telling. Because my idea of anything that I ever do is if I do well, we all do well. This is a team. And I want to surround myself with good people because we're all going to rise together.
1: So what are the stories that you feel, because your company is about telling the stories that aren't being told.
0: Right.
1: So kind of what's on your slate in terms of what's not being told, what needs to be told?
0: We have our mission is focused on human connection. I'm a love, what do you call it? Like love.
1: Love language person. Love.
0: No,
1: bug.
0: I love love. Love. I love love.
1: You're romantic.
0: I'm a romantic.
1: Romantica.
0: And I grew up watching rom-coms, but I also grew up watching a lot of genre and like big action adventure things. But always what hooked me into a story was the love. So that's like what we're gravitating towards as we build our slate is we want all of our projects to have love in them somehow, no matter the genre.
1: All right. So when we were last together, you were like, I'm dreaming of Broadway. So we're going to give you the opportunity since it seems like it works well here.
0: Yeah.
1: ¿Cuál es tu próximo sueño? Next big dream, next big thing on the bucket list.
0: I want to build this company out to become like a new version of what studios are.
1: Ooh.
0: Like I want to have distribution. I want to have financing. I want to have like a big company where people can come and we can like put movies out and make sure that they get to theaters and, you know, to have like all in-house. Like I want to build this company, but I want to operate on love and I want to operate in like the energy of opportunity. And like, I don't want anyone to be scared of like losing their jobs. Like it feels like that's what like the industry feeds off of is fear.
1: Mm.
0: And that's why I think there's a lack of original stories is because no one wants to get fired because
1: so true.
0: Everyone is constantly getting rearranged and all that. So no one wants to take a chance. And so I want to create an environment where people are allowed to take risks and do different things and take a chance on new people. Just a different, more loving environment and where people aren't afraid to speak up.
1: So finally, what is something that is bringing you joy right now?
0: Oh, I mean, this show really brings me joy, like getting to go to work every night and do a live performance and get like that immediate, like going to the stage door and meeting people and seeing their reactions.
1: All.
0: I do love that.
1: Oh, I love that.
0: My dogs give me joy every day, just having my dogs.
1: And their names are?
0: And Rambo and Zeus.
1: Rambo and Zeus.
0: Yeah. So I love them. And just having them, waking up with them every day really kind of grounds me and reminds me to be grateful. And this, like this new chapter of my life that I'm, you know, building something from scratch and finding collaborators and meeting new people and learning a whole new side of the industry like that. I love learning things. Like one of my favorite parts about the job is having to learn a new skill for a character. I love that. So I'm just excited about this new chapter.
1: We're all feeling it. We're feeling the excitement for you. Muchas gracias, Melissa. Felicidades.
0: Thank you.
1: That was actress Melissa Barrera, star of the Broadway musical Titanic. It's on stage now through September 20th. We're going to stay in New York, dear listener, but go from Broadway to Harlem. Before we start, there is a mention of suicide in this piece, so take care.
2: Okay, hold this side again. Okay, I'm going to do the middle now, okay?
1: Okay. This is the sound of me getting my eyebrows done. Yeah, you're like, what? What we do for beauty, right?
2: Right.
1: Well, the thing is, this is where the story first began.

0: between me and Lisbeth.
1: Thank God for threading, because that's how I met you.
2: Right? Okay, you can bring your hand down. I'm okay.
0: I met Lisbeth about 3 years ago when she was just 19 years old. She was working as a brow technician on the posh Upper West Side of Manhattan. And at the time, Lisbeth, who's Dominican, was a new mom. Her baby girl was only 6 months old. We bonded over our love of Dominican culture, the music, the vibe, the food, all of it. And I loved listening to her and her stories and her tough New Yorker vibe.
3: Started recording here already.
0: Okay, good. Yeah, get comfortable. Are you okay?
2: Yeah.
0: Okay. Now, even though today Lisbeth knows I'm going to interview her only for the radio, she shows up full glam, makeup, bling, matching sweatsuit.
4: Oh, hello, little pumpkin. Hi, munchkin
2: baby. She got all them teeth.
0: And as we're getting ready to record our conversation in the studio, Lisbeth pulls out her phone and shows me photos and videos of her little girl, who's now a toddler.
2: Oh, look, this is the video of her hair.
0: Oh, God, is she adorable?
2: Yeah.
0: Oh, God, she's so cute.
2: She called her grandpa like, Papa, look at my hair.
0: Oh. And anyone who knows me knows that I love to start conversations, well, with just about everyone I meet. And I like to go deep. So in one of my very first appointments with Lisbeth, when I was getting my eyebrows done, I was telling her that I'd just come back from reporting from Uvalde, Texas, and that I was dealing with a lot of pain after talking to people who had lost their loved ones in that tragic school shooting. And while I was telling her this story about my reporting, I noticed something change profoundly in Lisbeth's face. And that very moment is the reason why Lisbeth is in the studio with me today.
2: Like, every time, I'm just like, dang, only 21 and I done lived the life already.
0: Because just weeks after Lisbeth's daughter was born in 2022, and she was in the middle of dealing with postpartum at just 18 years old, right at that time is when Lisbeth gets shot on a street in Harlem. Not once, but 4 times. This was something that would change her life entirely, from her personal relationships to her relationship with therapy to everything that she understood about being a young mom. And dear listener, all of that would be enough to have Lisbeth come on and share her story with us. But the thing is, the most unexpected part of this entire story is that Lisbeth owes her survival in large part to a very traditional Latina postpartum staple, which is la faja, or a girdle. For this story, a young Latina mom shares her journey of healing from gun violence and postpartum depression in a country where there's little support for either. And all of this is thanks to a faja, her girdle. I had heard snippets of Lisbeth's story during the time that I would be seeing her to get my brows done. But this is the first time that we're actually sitting down to talk about what happened.
2: It was like 8:30 when I got off work. My daughter's dad had picked me up from work and we had went back uptown to Harlem where my parents were.
0: Lisbeth grew up on the same street as her best friend, Angelia, or Angie for short. And all of this is happening in Harlem. Angie and Lisbeth were inseparable until Angie moved to Virginia for college. And that's where she ended up getting shot and killed. Angie, who was Black, had left the streets of Harlem only to be killed at a college house party in Virginia.
2: My best friend passed away on September 4th of 2022. So every 4th of the month, we would do something to like honor her, whether it was lighting up candles, releasing balloons, or just getting together. Usually it would be on my block because me and her lived on the same block.
0: But this time, in November of 2022, the outdoor memorial for Angie was moved, just 4 blocks away to a friend's place.
2: Then I see this guy come in a pink bike, which Angie's favorite color was pink, so he just had like spray painted it and had a picture of her on it.
0: The guy on the pink bike was a friend of Angie's, but Lisbeth didn't recognize him, and neither did Angie's mom. Now, at this point, we're literally just a few minutes into our interview, but right when Lisbeth mentions this young man, I can see her start to physically react, right? She's taking deeper breaths now, and her voice begins to waver as she speaks.
2: I just need a second.
1: It's okay, babe. Take as long as you need. You want to tell me what you're feeling right now?
2: Anxiety a little bit.
1: Yeah?
2: Yeah.
1: Because you're actually telling this story like in a formal way.
2: Yeah.
1: My sense is that you've been thinking about this interview for a while.
2: Yeah.
1: Am I right?
2: Yes.
1: It's not like, oh, it's just another day I have to go do. You've been anxious about this for a while.
2: Yes.
1: I'm so sorry.
2: It's okay.
0: I ask Lisbeth if she wants to stop or if she wants to talk about something else. But she looks at me with this determination, right? And she says, no, let's keep going. She wants to keep talking about that precise moment at her best friend's memorial.
2: I am talking with Angie's mom and 2 other mutual friends. And then next thing you know, I look across the street and I see 2 guys with ski masks. But by the time I kind of noticed, it was too late. It was like I looked and then boom, I was on the floor.
0: The men started shooting towards her direction. They were targeting that young guy on the pink bike.
2: At first, I was like, did I get shot? Is that why I'm on the floor? Or am I just in shock right now? And then I started feeling excruciating pain all in my left body. And I was just like, no, this is not a shock. My blood was like boiling inside.
0: Lisbeth had been shot. She had 4 gunshot wounds, 1 in her chest, 1 in her back, and 2 in her arm.
2: We were there for about 40 minutes.
1: I'm sorry, what?
2: It took the ambulance about 40 minutes to get there.
1: 40 minutes?
2: Yes.
1: In Manhattan?
2: So the hospital and the precinct were 1 avenue away from each other. And 8 blocks away from where this happened.
1: Oh, my God.
2: And when the police officers finally got there, they walked to me. They thought I was already dead.
1: Oh, my God.
0: Lisbeth didn't bleed out, and that's mostly because of what she was wearing.
2: I had a faja, which is a waist strainer, because I was 2 months postpartum. You know, I was just trying to help my body bounce back after having my baby.
0: Now, it's not an uncommon thing, especially if you're a Latina. You know, you give birth and then you get wrapped up almost immediately in a kind of girdle that goes around your waist and it just kind of tightens you up.
2: Once I get in the ambulance, they're like ripping my clothes apart. And then one of the EMT, she was a Hispanic girl. And she sees that I have a faja on and everybody's like, what is that? And she's like, well, she did mention that she had a baby 2 months ago. And in our culture, it's very common for you to have a faja on after you have a baby. My faja was extremely thick. Like I paid almost $100 for that faja in Washington Heights. It had to be like almost this thick.
0: About an inch.
2: And it was something that I didn't even know how I could last my whole work shift with that thing on. Without suffocating because it was tight. So
1: you're smiling now. now you're smiling.
2: They're like fighting the scissor, trying to get through it. And then they take it off. And the girl's like, what? Like, nobody really believed what they were seeing because they seen me with 4 bullet holes and no blood. She was like, literally like, what the It's like you guys are not understanding right now.
0: Of course, I knew all about these fajas. I mean, it's pretty serious stuff. And when I had my daughter, I don't remember how, but a faja made its way to me from my family's home in Mexico so that I could wear it. And my mom wore her own version of the faja and got wrapped up after she had me and my siblings. So it's like something that you don't really think about a lot. It's kind of like, you know, the faja's going to help you. But never in my life could I have imagined that a faja would end up saving someone's life, like literally. And neither did Lisbeth.
2: Yeah, I had a faja on, but a gun is a gun. A bullet hole is a bullet hole. It's not like I have a, what's those things?
1: Bulletproof vest.
0: Coming up on Latino USA, Lisbeth explains the daily consequences of being a survivor of gun violence. And she takes us on her path to find strength from the shooting. Stay with us. No te vayas.
5: The wet mountain region of southern Colorado was once a cultural crossroads for several tribes drawn by plentiful bison and game. When Spanish explorers arrived in the 1700s, they clashed, notably with the Comanche, whose leader Tenapa Naraya raided Spanish settlements. He came to be known as Cuerno Verde, or Green Horn, for his distinctive battle headgear. In 1770, the Spanish killed him near the mountain, valley, creek, and wilderness area that now bear his name. His headdress was presented to the Pope and is still in the Vatican today. Greenhorn Mountain is not a 14er or even a 13er, but it is the highest point in the Wet Mountains and rises dramatically, 5,000 feet from plains to peak, making it one of Colorado's most prominent mountains.
6: A Colorado postcard from Colorado Public Radio.
0: It's Latino USA. I'm Maria Hinojosa. Before the break, we spoke about how when young mom Lisbeth was shot in the fall of 2022, she was wearing a faja, a girdle, and that literally saved her life. Let's get back to our conversation now.
2: If I would have known that my faja would have saved me, I wouldn't have overthought so much while I was laying on that ground.
1: You mean you would have been having a different kind of conversation with God?
2: Okay, God, I see the point now, but thank you, you know? But no, like, I was really scared. And it wasn't even because I was scared of losing my life. I wasn't even thinking about myself. Everyone that touched me that night knew that I had a two-month-old back home because that's all I kept pleading. Please don't let me die. My baby's waiting for me. Like, she's only 2 months. I haven't even experienced her that long. And I feel like she really saved me in so many different ways that I would have never thought.
7: Where is mama's girl? Where's Liana?
2: Now I really understand. If I would have never had her, I would have never been wearing a faja. If I wouldn't had her, I don't think I would have made it out that dark place that I was in.
7: Where's the most beautiful girl in the world? Give me kisses.
0: The layers of mental health struggles Lisbeth went through after being shot, it was a lot. Not only did she develop intense emotional trauma from the shooting, she had post-traumatic stress disorder or PTSD, but she was also a new mom coping with postpartum anxiety and depression. And both of these issues are not easy to talk about, so it can end up feeling very lonely.
2: Growing up, mental health was not something that we talked about. It was always, oh, what are you sad for? You have a roof over your head. You have both of your parents. You have food. Nothing's wrong. You shouldn't be crying. You shouldn't be feeling like this. We grew up on survival. We didn't grow up on love. We came from a really, really poor campo in the Dominican Republic where, you know, it was days where there was nothing.
1: And that survival mindset that she learned in the DR, it stayed with her when she and her family came to the United States when Lisbeth was 7 years old. Then, in her early teens, Lisbeth began struggling with anxiety. She was just about to go into high school, the only one of her siblings to end up doing that. And that put a lot of pressure on her not to fail, especially from her parents. She said the anxiety attacks sometimes got so overwhelming that she'd end up blacking out. And through it all, she felt entirely misunderstood by her parents.
2: They're like, we don't know what you're talking about. They thought that it was just like, oh, you know, these American kids, once they come here, they get so sensitive.
1: And that's a common feeling for a lot of immigrant families. Like, even acknowledging mental health issues exist can be challenging, let alone having a meaningful, open, calm conversation about it. So it wasn't easy for Lisbeth to talk about all of this with her family. But then one day, when Lisbeth was 17, just after she'd graduated high school, things got really bad. Lisbeth had a severe anxiety attack at home. She was throwing up. She couldn't stop shaking. She couldn't stop crying. And that was when her parents finally took her seriously.
2: They really were like, I'm so sorry that you've had to deal with this and we didn't know.
1: But even after that incident, Lisbeth didn't get professional help. It wasn't until her shooting about 2 years later that Lisbeth finally considered therapy.
2: I will wake up every day at the same time having the same nightmare over and over again, hyperventilating, thinking I was seeing blood on me and feeling extremely scared. I just kept living the same scenario over and over and over and over again. I was like having voices in my head and I wouldn't come out my room because I felt like someone was after me and my baby to the point where I wouldn't sleep. I was scared to like be away from her any second. I will have the same thought every day. Just like, I'm not good enough. What am I here for? I have no family. I have nobody. I feel so alone. Nobody cares for me. I'll be better not here. I would put a lighter to like my leg to kind of like feel something to kind of bring me back. Like, girl, you kind of taken it too far. Snap back. You cannot just abandon your child and harm yourself.
1: For young Latinas in the United States, struggling with mental health is very real. And the data shows it. More than one in four Latina teenagers has had suicidal thoughts. And for Lisbeth, who was only 19 at the time, these thoughts became constant and they were weighing really heavily on her. And so whenever Lisbeth had moments that basically snapped her out of this hopeless void, it was when she would think about her baby.
2: That was kind of like bursting the bubble, like admitting to myself, I'm suicidal. I need you to help me.
1: She had the number of a therapist's office on a post-it note that she had taped on her door and it was there for weeks. But finally, one day, 3 months after the shooting, Lisbeth picked up the phone and made the call to book an appointment.
2: The lady's like, the wait is not until July. I said, ma'am, can I tell you something, please? She's like, yeah, of course. I was like, I got shot 3 months ago, four times. I am going also through postpartum depression. I have a five-month-old baby, and I also have extreme PTSD right now. So I would really, really, really, really appreciate you if you can help me. She's like, oh, I'm so sorry. Let me see if I can transfer you somewhere else. And then she transferred me to a trauma department and they squeezed me into the list. A week later, I had a therapist.
1: Remember when I told you about tough Latina New Yorkers? You see, that's what I'm talking about. But when it came time to go to that first appointment, she was hesitant. The thought of opening up about her struggles to a complete stranger, I mean, it terrified her. Until she got to that first session, and she saw the man who was going to be her therapist, and it changed everything.
2: He looked just like my dad. And he had such a, like, soft energy. He also grew up in Harlem. And the little girl in me was like, you can open up. You can tell him these things. This is what he's here for.
1: And this was life-changing for Lisbeth. Knowing she was brave enough to have those conversations actually made her look forward to every therapy session every week.
2: My therapist taught me about box breathing. It's like a form of meditation. He was just like, you know, close your eyes, relax, try to not hear any of the outside noise, and just act like you're connecting the dots in a box and you're breathing in and out as you go. So let's say we're here.
1: Lisbeth points her index finger at an imaginary spot in front of her.
2: You'll breathe in, breathe out, and then you stay at that point.
1: She draws an imaginary line to another point horizontally.
2: And then you go back again, breathe in, breathe out.
1: And then another one going down.
2: And then you go to the other point.
1: And she completes this square with her finger as she's taking deep breaths.
2: You can do 4, you can do 8, you can do as many as you need to calm yourself and get into more of a, okay, I'm feeling, I'm breathing, I'm gonna be okay.
1: None of this would be happening. Like, you would not have found therapy that allows you to have come up with these coping mechanisms that allow you to basically live on a daily basis. We wouldn't be sitting in this studio for a national audience hearing your story were it not for the fact that you got shot. How do you put that together?
2: Honestly, when this first happened, I was just in such a dark place. And I was like, wow, why would God torture me like this? Why would you keep me here? What am I supposed to look forward to? And now I am like, okay, yes, I got shot.
1: It was therapy that helped Lisbeth finally start to move forward. It gave her the clarity to leave a relationship that wasn't great, and it gave her the strength to take on being a single mom at just 19. Slowly, Lisbeth began to rebuild her life and her confidence.
2: I got an amazing promotion at my job. Seeing my daughter grow to be such a beautiful, smart little girl.
8: Let's count in Spanish.
4: Okay.
8: Uno. Good job.
2: And it's like, if only I could just hug myself from 2 years ago and just tell myself, girl, you don't even know. None of this is going to matter in 2 years. I would have never believed her. Because I'm like, there's no way this is getting better. And it did. And it got so much better because it made me such a different person. I see life completely different. I see motherhood completely different because I'm here because I wanted to be the best version of myself for her.
1: I gotta say, like, I'm really loving this moment of Lisbeth being in the chair in the studio, and I get a chance to see all of her strength, all of the confidence that she's built up, even as she takes me to the worst moment in her life. But part of that journey for Lisbeth has also been learning how to protect herself and how to prioritize her safety. So, for instance, she moved out of Harlem and she's now living in New Jersey. Unfortunately, the thing about PTSD is that the trauma doesn't stay in the past and it doesn't stay in one place. It often follows you no matter where you go. So one small trigger, whether it's a sound or a smell or just a feeling, it can snap you back to that moment, to the exact time and place of your trauma. Lisbeth is always scanning her surroundings.
2: That experience has just made me be on my 10 toes about everything and just, listen, you want to cut the line? Cut the line. I don't care. You want to go ahead? Go ahead. I'll give you the pass to drive. You want my seat? Take it. But it's not worth getting into an argument. You don't even know where that person's mental health is at. They're ready to risk it all. You just don't know.
1: Also, because you're not wearing the faja anymore.
2: You know, it's so funny because after I had gotten shot, I kept wearing my faja. I got a new one and I kept wearing it. But it wasn't in the same attempt. It was more like, this is my bulletproof vest. And, you know, like my coworkers, they knew about it. And they're like, Liz, it's not funny. Like, you're messed up in the head. And I'm like, guys, laugh. Laugh. It's funny. Please.
1: That your faja is your bulletproof vest. And you're
2: like,
1: proud.
2: Yeah, I'm like, listen, I'm very proud. If it was me, I'll swing this faja all through. Because, oh my God, whoever created it, I got to thank you too. Because you got some good stuff in there.

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4: BBC News with Lisa Costello. The number of people killed by a large earthquake that struck Colombia on Monday has risen to more than 130. Many others are missing. Rescuers in the cities of Cali and Pereira are trying to reach those trapped under rubble. Russian strikes have killed at least 9 people in Ukraine overnight. President Zelensky said the most deadly attack on Zaporizhia involved North Korean missiles. Meanwhile, Ukraine has again hit warehouses belonging to the online retailer Wildberries. A medical charity is warning of an extreme hunger crisis among children in Somalia. MSF says a survey at displacement camps in the southwest found 3/4 of children were either acutely or severely malnourished. Rebels in northern Ethiopia have accused the federal government of carrying out deadly drone strikes in the Tigray region. A Tigray People's Liberation Front official said the attacks targeted its troops but gave no details. Ethiopia's government hasn't commented. Libya's National Oil Corporation says efforts are continuing to put out a fire at a large petrol tank west of Tripoli. Officials said the site was targeted by unknown attackers. Chinese police are warning single men about the danger of matchmaking scams. Fake agencies promising quick marriages are taking advantage of China's gender imbalance. Scientists say there are small yet promising signs that coral on the Great Barrier Reef is beginning to recover from a series of mass bleaching events. The research was published by the Australian Institute of Marine Science. Australia's Prime Minister has rejected calls to apologise for comments about a gift from his Japanese counterpart, Sanae Takaichi. On a podcast, Anthony Albanese said she'd given him a couple of melons and gestured towards his chest after the host made a sexualised joke. BBC News.
2: Welcome to Business Daily from the BBC World Service. I'm John Lawrenson. Today, I'm just outside Paris in one of the world's biggest business districts. I'm here to find out how, at the start of the AI revolution, it's trying to adapt to survive.
5: France now has 9 million square meters of vacant office space, including 6 million for the Paris region alone.
2: How Paris's business district is trying to reinvent itself, how London's Canary Wharf has reinvented itself, and what lessons can be learned from a city that's done office conversions at scale, Washington, D.C.
3: We have 700,000 square feet that have been delivered and that are, you know, being lived in. We are expecting over the next 12 months that you'll see that number balloon.
2: All coming up in Business Daily. I'm standing in the middle of Europe's biggest business district, La Défense, just west of Paris. It's a forest of skyscrapers. There are over 60 in all on a huge slab of concrete. There are loads of big companies headquartered here, Total Energy, for example, and the Société Générale Bank. But now it has a problem. I'm here with Pierre-Yves Guisse, the head of Paris La Défense, the public company that runs this business district. Pierre-Yves, tell us about the challenge that you have here.
6: The vacancy rate is definitely a bit higher.

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1: It's Morning Edition from NPR News. I'm Leila Fadel in Washington, D.C.
2: And I'm A. Martinez in Los Angeles, California. Rescue teams in western Colombia are working to find people trapped after a powerful 7.4 earthquake caused widespread destruction.
1: More than 130 people were killed by the quake on Monday. Authorities say that number is likely to rise. Thousands of people were killed in an earthquake in neighboring Venezuela a little more than a month ago.
2: Reporter Manuel Rueda is in Bogota. Manuel, how widespread is the damage from this earthquake?
3: The damage is basically along four cities in the west of Colombia and some small towns in between. The hardest hit places have been Cali, Pereira, Manizales, and Quibdó in the Chocó region. And these are places with very different landscapes. So Chocó is sparsely populated. There's a lot of rainforest there and few roads. And then towards the south, it gets more mountainous. It's the area known as the Coffee Axis. And the mountains also present the risk of landslide.

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1: Kenyon City had a notion. Tourists would pay good money to take a bridge to nowhere because of the view. Straight down into Royal Gorge, the Grand Canyon of the Arkansas. To build that bridge, a crew dangled above 1,000-foot walls of red granite cut by the river below. They hung above the abyss, weaving massive 300-ton steel cables from one side to the other. And they finished in 7 months without mishap. When the bridge opened in 1929, 10,000 people lined up, and Canyon City's mayor dedicated it to those whose heartbeats respond to the grandeur of nature. Though a catastrophic wildfire in 2013 scorched almost all the surrounding park, the Royal Gorge Bridge emerged mostly intact, and crowds still cross America's highest suspension bridge to take in the view and feel their hearts beating.
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12: 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I'm Leila Faldin.
13: And I'm A. Martinez. The 1986 album Graceland is considered Paul Simon's signature album. It introduced South African music to a global audience, and it revitalized Simon's stagnant career.
14: A man walks down the street, he says, why am I soft in the middle now? Why am I soft in the middle? The rest of my life is so hard.
13: The new book explores how the album was made and its cultural impact. It's called Days of Miracle and Wonder, Paul Simon and the Trials and Triumphs of Graceland. Writer Ashley Kahn says the album came just at the right time for Paul Simon, who in the mid-1980s was struggling artistically and commercially.
15: Paul was coming off of a less than stellar performance by the album called Hearts and Bones. It had not been a huge commercial hit. It was critically welcomed, but it wasn't exactly the album that he wanted.
16: Love like lightning shaking till it moves. Hearts and bones.
13: It seems like Paul Simon definitely was in a stage in his life and in his career where a change was probably needed.
15: Absolutely. You know, and change came to him in a very kind of offhand way. A bootleg cassette of South African music is what really inspired Paul in a totally new direction.
13: What was on that cassette?
15: The cassette was called Gumboots Accordion Jive Volume 2. And there was one tune in particular by an accordionist named Johnson Makalali from South Africa. And so that song inspired what would become Gumboots on the album Graceland.

0: Picture this, the Eye of Sauron, but for babies. From American Public Media, this is Marketplace Tech. I'm Megan McCarty-Carino. Remember those grainy old baby monitors? So passe. Today, the modern nursery can be equipped with HD cameras and biometric sensors, all analyzed with AI. The tech can detect hazardous position changes or a blanket covering a baby's face, but also tracks less critical metrics that purport to help optimize infant sleep and health. Sapna Maheshwari recently wrote about this for the New York Times. She's been an avid user of the Nanit smart baby monitor system with both her children.
1: It was suggesting, you know, really like when my daughter should go to sleep next and when we should wake her up and how we should put her down. And it was funny, as I noticed that, I kind of noticed that other app.
0: Critical metrics that purport to help optimize infant sleep and health. Sapna Maheshwari recently wrote about this for the New York Times. She's been an avid user of the Nanit smart baby monitor system with both her children.
1: It was suggesting, you know, really like when my daughter should go to sleep next and when we should wake her up and how we should put her down. And it was funny, as I noticed that, I kind of noticed that other apps and products that we were using were doing the same kind of thing. We

0: I'm Phil Myatek, and I donated my vehicle to CPR. I had purchased a vehicle for my friend in high school. It got to the point where, you know, I was working on it fairly often, even though it was still running. 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
2: This is Morning Edition from CPR News. I'm Bozzy Kanani. The neighborhood next to where the Denver Broncos want to build their new football stadium has seen a lot of changes over the years. Before the city of Denver ever existed, the land was home to Native American tribes. During the Civil War, it was the location of Fort Weld. At different times since, the area has housed immigrants from all over the world, white-collar workers, and a significant Latino population. But its next chapter has some longtime residents worried. That includes Jason Torres.
3: Economically and financially, it's the way of the world that when things come in like a stadium and people want certain things out of their experience when they come down, that at some point, somewhere down the road, those organizations and those services that are in the community will be affected.
2: Denverite's Paolo Chalcita has been talking to some people who call Denver's La Alma Lincoln Park neighborhood home. He asked how they feel about the Broncos' plans and shared what he heard with CPR's Arlo Perez Esquivel.
4: So let's start with a bit more of the history of the neighborhood. The area that we're talking about is south of downtown, which includes the Santa Fe Art District, a bunch of small businesses, a park, and several residential areas.
5: Yeah, like you said, as a neighborhood, it first really started to take shape in the early 20th century when various immigrant groups started moving there, in part because it was so close to Denver's rail lines. Fast forward to the 1950s, when many white Americans began flocking to the suburbs, Denverites of color came to La Alma Lincoln Park. That's when the area really started to emerge as a Latino neighborhood and a gathering place. Here's Jason Torres again. He lives in La Alma Lincoln Park and runs the Denver Inner City Parish.
3: La Alma Lincoln Park was one of them hubs in the neighborhood where your family members and your friends would go and hang out because you lived on one side of the park and your cousin lived on the other side of the park. It was very a familial neighborhood, very much rooted in the history of Denver and when it comes to Chicanos and Latinos or Mexicanos, whatever you want to call them. It was rooted in that culture.
4: It sounds like Torres and others who live there are worried about what this new stadium might mean for them.
5: Yeah, La Alma Lincoln Park is certainly no stranger to gentrification and redevelopment efforts. Some of the families living there today came from Auraria, where hundreds of mostly Hispanic households and businesses were displaced in order to build the higher education campus there. Now we see the Broncos in the city looking for blight around Burnham Yard. That's the decommissioned rail yard west of the neighborhood, and that can open up tax incentives for the team to redevelop the area. That's got some people concerned.
4: And we did, in fact, get a glimpse of what the Broncos actually want to do with the area last week. It was pretty ambitious, right?
5: That's right. Last week, the team released some renderings of their vision for the area around the new stadium. In those illustrations, they paint a picture of a stadium surrounded by green spaces and four different mixed-use districts. That includes repurposed pieces of the old rail yard, shops, apartments, and a running and walking path.
4: Mixed use being the key word there, so housing and businesses. So theoretically, that could coexist with the neighborhood as it is right now?
5: Theoretically, but we know the city's Urban Renewal Authority did find signs of blight on the Burnham Yard property, which could pave the way for a redevelopment plan for a largely undeveloped part of the neighborhood. It's worth noting that the head of the Renewal Authority has downplayed the potential that eminent domain could be used to force people out. But the impact of the redevelopment is likely to spill out into the residential neighborhood next to it. Various studies have found that commercial rents and property values are likely to increase in areas where stadiums have been built, and that has a lot of people worried they'll be priced out. For their part, the Broncos say they hear those concerns and want to be good neighbors. They've been meeting with residents and negotiating a community benefits agreement with a neighborhood collective. And Mayor Mike Johnson's administration has vowed to build or strengthen systems to prevent displacement. But those are all sort of working against those market forces that follow the development money.
4: Okay, so what's next for the stadium, though?
5: Well, we still haven't seen their plan for the stadium itself, just the area around it. There's also several more steps if the team wants to get an official blighted designation for the area, which would involve going through the city council. From there, it's more negotiations with local neighborhoods and businesses and getting the finances squared away before shovels hit dirt.
2: That was Paolo Shalsita, who reports on the metro area for our partner site, Denverite. He spoke there with CPR's Arlo Perez Esquibel. This is CPR News. Well, this week you might spot some of the more than 300 cyclists who are making their way across the Rocky Mountains on a five-day-long bicycle tour. The cyclists set off in Crested Butte and will cycle to Buena Vista, Salida, Gunnison, and finally end the tour back where they began at Crested Butte. The state's transportation agency says there will be no road closures because of the ride, but officials are urging drivers to please use caution on highways and roads in Chaffee, Gunnison, and Sawatch counties. This is Morning Edition on 90.1 CPR News.
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1: You're listening to Morning Edition here on CPR News. That's at 90.1 in the Denver area. I'm Bozzy Kanani. Good morning. Those juniper bushes you often see in landscaping in Colorado are popular because they remain green and hardy year-round, but they are also highly flammable. The city of Boulder is piloting a removal and replacement project to help encourage residents to consider native low-flammability plants for their yards. Boulder's Wonderland Lake Park will soon feature examples of removal efforts and wildfire-resilient landscapes. The hope is to encourage the community to remove flammable plants from their yards. The project is part of a citywide plan to reduce wildfire risk. You may be thinking twice about the produce that you eat this summer. After so much news about outbreaks of foodborne illnesses, we'll have more on the latest one coming up next.
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0: 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I'm Leila Fadel.
7: And I'm A. Martinez. It's been a bad summer for foodborne illnesses. The cyclosporiasis outbreak began in May. Tens of thousands of people got sick with diarrhea, mostly from iceberg lettuce processed by Taylor Farms. Two people died. Now, the Centers for Disease Control and Prevention says it traced 345 salmonella infections to jalapenos from Mexico. Now, that prompted Taylor Farms to recall its jalapeno products. NPR's Yuki Noguchi reports on what makes this season of sickness especially tricky.
8: Pathogens can spread easily in heat, especially when commingled in large processing and distribution operations. The huge ongoing cyclosporiasis outbreak was traced to a single large producer who had supplied lettuce from Mexico to chain restaurants and stores across the U.S. Similarly, salmonella-tainted jalapenos traveled to 27 states through Coast Citrus distributors. But Dr. Ann Zink says this year's foodborne outbreaks are also worse because states have fewer tools to fight them. Zink is an emergency physician and former chief medical officer for the state of Alaska. She says the CDC and Food and Drug Administration fund state and local food safety programs. The Trump administration cuts are now hampering those efforts.
9: A state like Alaska doesn't have the ability to do a large outbreak investigation like this across multiple states without the partnership with CDC.
8: Staff that support states were also slashed.
9: Epidemiologists and team reach out to CDC regularly to understand what they're seeing in a larger context nationally, which is really important. And when those personnel are gone, the positions are unfilled, it really slows not only the reporting, but the disease investigation.
8: That, she says, has left the public with many questions. Yuki Noguchi, NPR News.
0: Millions of people in the U.S. have no access to local maternity care. The March of Dimes has a report today on these maternity care deserts, counties with no labor and delivery hospitals, birthing centers, or obstetric clinicians. NPR's Kristen Wright reports on efforts to change that.
10: Baby River Emmanuel has a lot to say.
11: Good morning.
10: Her mother, Nadia Gramby, is cherishing these moments for countless reasons.
12: Did you sleep well last night? Oh, you did.
10: Besides being a mother, she spends her days and many nights caring for other moms and babies, driving hundreds of miles a day sometimes through Alabama.
13: It is an amazing joy to see families who feel safe.
10: Gramby is proud to be a licensed and certified professional midwife. Midwives are medically trained to do many of the same things as doctors when women are having babies in low-risk situations. But Gramby says one main difference is that midwives are able to give more personalized care.
13: It is about how are you doing emotionally, spiritually, physically? What support do you have? Who's around you that's going to be with you throughout the pregnancy?
10: Research shows midwife births lead to lower rates of both cesarean section and complications. Midwives deliver in hospitals, birth centers, and at homes and continue care after the baby's born.
13: Who's going to show up postpartum to cook you some food, to make sure you stay in the bed and you're not doing too much?
10: The reason Gramby travels all those miles to see clients is because many of them live in communities without access to maternity care.
14: This goes beyond a mere inconvenience.
10: That's Dr. Michael Warren, Chief Medical and Health Officer for the March of Dimes, an organization that works to improve health outcomes for mothers and babies in the U.S.
14: We know that those women who live in maternity care deserts are more likely to have bad outcomes when it comes to their pregnancies.
10: The March of Dimes 2026 Maternity Care Desert Report, Nowhere to Go, paints a troubling picture. It finds one in three counties are maternity care deserts where there are no obstetric clinicians or birthing facilities. Part of the problem? More than 500 hospitals closed maternity wards between 2010 and 2022, according to a study published in a leading medical journal, leaving millions of women of reproductive age in maternity care deserts.
14: Those counties collectively are home to 2.4 million women of reproductive age, and they're counties where 150,000 births occur every year.
10: It's a problem that affects women in both rural and urban communities and drives up infant mortality rates. More than 20,000 babies die before their first birthday every year in the U.S., according to the Centers for Disease Control and Prevention. And about 600 women a year don't survive pregnancy-related complications.
14: Unfortunately, in the United States, we live in a country that is among the most dangerous developed countries in the world for giving birth.
10: Especially for women of color. According to the most recent maternal mortality data from the March of Dimes and the CDC, rates of maternal death are significantly higher for Indigenous and Black women. Midwife Nadia Gramby feels the loss.
13: It's really about the history in this country of how we as Black women have not been heard and mistreated and abused, and especially in the state that I'm in Alabama.
10: She's passionate about undoing those disparities as a midwife. The March of Dimes says midwives are part of the solution and critical to expanding access to maternity care.
14: Midwives are a very important part of this picture. They are a vital part of the maternity care team.
10: Midwives currently attend about 12% of births. That's 4% more than a decade ago. But some states have laws making it harder for them to practice. Midwives have filed lawsuits against several southern states. In Alabama, they're suing over licensing requirements. State health officials there argue doctors should always be involved in the birthing process to protect health and safety. The March of Dimes disagrees and is advocating for key policies to support midwifery care, including expanded hospital privileges for midwives like Gramby, who sees a brighter future in her baby's brown eyes.
13: I have tremendous hope for positive change.
10: She's opening her first office in Birmingham to see clients, but she'll still keep crisscrossing the state so that some families don't have to. Kristen Wright, NPR News.
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18: Live from NPR News in Washington, I'm Dave Mattingly. Voters in six states are going to the polls today to choose candidates for the November elections. In Minnesota, the Democratic Senate primary is being closely watched. That's where Congresswoman Angie Craig, a moderate, is up against the state's progressive Lieutenant Governor Peggy Flanagan. In Wisconsin, Democratic Socialist Francesca Hong is considered the frontrunner among four candidates for the Democratic gubernatorial nomination. A new poll commissioned by supporters of election reforms finds voters in the U.S. are open to making big changes to how members of Congress are elected. NPR's Ashley Lopez has more.
19: The poll shows there's significant support for moving the U.S. toward proportional representation. It's a system used in most democracies that elects multiple representatives in a single district, according to a party's vote share. Lee Drutman with the liberal think tank New America partnered with the advocacy group Fix Our House to commission the poll of 1,000 voters. He says they found this idea was supported by a margin of 2-1.
20: So probably the most appealing aspect of proportional representation based on this polling is that it provides a solution to gerrymandering and it increases the competition for voters.
19: More than 90% of House elections this year are uncompetitive. Ashley Lopez, NPR News.
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1: This is CPR News. I'm Bozzy Kanani. Dozens of people signed what they described as a People's Public Health Order during a rally at the state capitol Monday. The ceremonial order is in response to state and local health departments' inability to force GEO Group and ICE to comply with state law after news broke of a case of tuberculosis at the detention center in Aurora. Since then,
19: as NPR News.
18: This is NPR News from Washington.
1: This is CPR News. I'm Bozzy Kanani. Dozens of people signed what they described as a People's Public Health Order during a rally at the state capitol Monday. The ceremonial order is in response to state and local health departments' inability to force GEO Group and ICE to comply with state law after news broke of a case of tuberculosis at the detention center in Aurora. Since then, neither ICE nor GEO have cooperated with public health officials. The executive

0: You know, really, the issue is with GEO.
1: ICE says there are not any active cases of TB at the facility, but they have provided no proof of how they know that. Denver's mayor is officially running for a second term, Denverite's Kyle Harris reports.
2: Mayor Mike Johnston filed his paperwork on Monday. He'll be competing against a crowded field of challengers. In Johnston's first term, he says he's worked to end homeless encampments downtown. He's pushed for turning the former Park Hill golf course into a massive park. He's backed a new Broncos stadium, and he's helped bring women's soccer to town. Johnston will have to defend his handling of the budget cuts, layoffs, and homelessness. The mayor expects to ramp up his campaign over the fall. The election is in April. I'm Kyle Harris, Denverite.
1: Many young people who vape think it will help them manage stress or anxiety and sleep better. But behavioral health experts say not so fast. Here's CPR health reporter John Daly.
3: The National Institutes of Health says nicotine narrows blood vessels, lowers oxygen flow, and actually disrupts sleep. Eleni Romano, an assistant professor of psychiatry with Colorado School of Medicine, says nicotine disrupts sleep cycles and worsens the anxiety symptoms teens are trying to ease.
4: Get accurate information about what nicotine does and does not do for us. I think that there's a lot of incomplete or simply inaccurate information that teens are digesting, whether it's through social media or peers.
3: She says coaching and resources are available to parents and teens at ColoradoQuits.com, a free cessation program.
1: That's John Daly. More news at CPR.org.
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6: It's Morning Edition from NPR News. I'm Leila Fadel in Washington, D.C.
7: And Mae Martinez in Los Angeles, California. Rescue teams in western Colombia are working to find people trapped after a powerful 7.4 earthquake caused widespread destruction.
6: More than 130 people were killed by the quake on Monday. Authorities say that number is likely to rise. Thousands of people were killed in an earthquake in neighboring Venezuela a little more than a month ago.
7: Reporter Manuel Rueda is in Bogota. Manuel, how widespread is the damage from this earthquake?
8: The damage is basically along four cities in the west of Colombia and some small towns in between. The hardest hit places have been Cali, Pereira, Manizales, and Quibdó in the Chocó region. And these are places with very different landscapes. So Chocó is sparsely populated. There's a lot of rainforest there and few roads. And then towards the south, it gets more mountainous. It's the area known as the Coffee Axis. And the mountains also present the risk of landslides. So that's where the city of Pereira is located. The mayor there said that there's at least 15 buildings where people could still be trapped under the rubble. He said that at least 55 people were killed in that city. And the biggest of the cities that has been affected is Cali, where the mayor said that 40 buildings were destroyed and confirmed the deaths of at least 15 people.
7: Wow, okay. How are rescue efforts going?
8: Well, they're already going on around the clock. In Cali, the mayor said they managed to pull 37 people out of the rubble on Monday. They still have teams working there. However, you know, Cali, you can get aid quickly because there's a major airport there. Some areas, it's going to take more time to get aid. For example, in the Chocó region where the roads are in bad shape and where there's many small towns that don't have an airport or that might even be tough to get to with a helicopter. So they're going to have to wait for trucks to bring aid. You know, that's the case in San Jose del Palmar, which is the town closest to the epicenter. And it's just located in a very remote area on top of a mountain ridge with no airport access whatsoever.
7: So given how many Colombians have lost their homes, I mean, how are the survivors coping and dealing with what they have to deal with now?
8: Yeah, you have many people sleeping outdoors because they're afraid of going back into their buildings because the structures have been seriously damaged. Also, in Cali, they turned a baseball stadium into a

0: You're listening to Death Cab for Cutie, performing at the Dining Desk. The video just dropped today. Watch the whole concert on the music tab of the NPR app. Download it wherever you get your apps. 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
1: You're listening to Morning Edition here on CPR News. That's at 90.1 in the Denver area. I'm Bozzy Kanani. Good morning. You've heard about the surge in the build-out of data centers across the U.S. Well, now that build-out is increasing the demand for construction work. You'll hear more about that, plus all the morning's business news, coming up in about 10 minutes in the Marketplace Morning Report. And next, you'll hear about a data center being built right here in Colorado, without permits. More heat continues across the state today. Afternoon showers are possible in the Central Mountains and along the Front Range. And hang in there, our weather will start to cool down tomorrow and through the end of the week. In Denver, mostly sunny with a high near 94 today. Patchy smoke is possible at times. In Grand Junction, a high near 99.
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4: For more than 125 years, fruit fans across the land have looked forward to a treat from southeastern Colorado, the Rocky Ford cantaloupe. 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
1: This is Morning Edition from CPR News. I'm Bozzy Kanani. As artificial intelligence becomes a bigger and bigger part of everyday life, the sprawling data centers that power it all are also becoming a familiar source of controversy. Next, you're going to hear about one of those facilities now under construction in Weld County. It could eventually become one of the state's biggest data centers, and developers are building it illegally. Colorado journalist Cassis Tingley has been covering this story. She shared details with CPR's Arlo Perez Esquibel.
7: So there's a lot to unpack on this story, but first, can you help us picture the project itself? What exactly is it? Where is it? And who's behind it?
8: So the site is located in unincorporated Weld County, just outside of Windsor. It's a little bit west of Greeley. It's a former Kodak Eastman factory. The whole parcel is more than 400 acres, and the data center itself would take up about 41 acres. When it's fully built out, it could be the biggest in Colorado in terms of energy use. It's in an industrial area. There's some agricultural fields on one side, and it's also not too far from a residential neighborhood and a school. The company that's building it is Global AI. They're based in New York, and they're working with tech giant NVIDIA and Humane, an Arabic language AI model backed by the Saudi Sovereign Wealth Fund.
7: Wow. But you actually found that the project seems to have big issues with it, though, right?
8: Yeah. So It appears that Global AI started working on its redevelopment without getting the proper permits from the county. We know this because starting in May, Weld County has issued 3 stop work orders at the site because the company doesn't have the permits to do the construction that they've been doing. I should make clear that they do have permits to do some basic maintenance and to install some construction trailers, but they don't have the permits yet to do any work that will actually be for the data center itself. Though it appears that they've been going ahead with that anyway.
7: So illegal construction without permits. That seems like some serious stuff.
8: Yes. And on top of that, data centers can be controversial. And in Weld County, data centers have to go through a special zoning review process that allows for community input per an ordinance that the county passed earlier this year. Global AI isn't waiting to get those permits, and they're just working on this construction anyway. And then when I looked at their zoning application, it was pretty light on details about some pretty big issues, including where the data center will get its power and water. And then there were also some issues with county noise limits and that kind of thing.
7: So what does the county say about all this?
8: The county had been talking to me a lot more at the beginning of this story, but after I filed the records request to access information about the stop work orders, they pretty much stopped answering my questions. And we also haven't heard whether the company has complied, whether they've had to pay any fines, or really any kind of outcome. They did share some information that I requested, and that included an order to abate, which was an escalation from the stop work orders. The county threatened to prosecute the company and remove them from the property if Global AI doesn't stop all illegal construction activity. I did also reach out to Global AI, of course, but they did not want to talk to me.
7: And I'm sure that silence has been frustrating for a community that feels that their life could be changing.
8: Yes. I spoke with Scott Simmons, who's lived in Windsor for 10 years and is opposed to the data center being built near his home. He lives about a mile away from the facility.
9: This is not the place to put a data center, you know, right in the middle of all of these communities. I'm concerned for my grandkids. I'm concerned for the children in this area, the noise, the power issues, et cetera. It's just scary.
8: The facility does have big plans to expand. They've said that they're planning on growing up to 1 gigawatt of capacity. That's roughly enough energy to power 800,000 homes. And what's more is that the local utility has said that they won't be able to cover anywhere close to that much power. These facilities also use a lot of water for cooling, water that Global AI will not have access to after next March.
7: I'm really glad you're bringing this topic up because we've talked about big data centers in the show a lot. And the last time we did so was about this Aurora facility that says that it will mitigate its effects by using cleaner burning generators for backup power and a closed-loop system for water. So is this facility we're talking about, are they thinking about doing anything like that?
8: In terms of on-site power generation and backup generation, the company has said that they plan to use a cleaner alternative to fossil fuels with these oxide fuel cells. However, they haven't shared any kind of environmental data for those fuel cells, and they also haven't shared any information about when they plan to install them and how many they plan to install. And even though Global AI has said that they plan to use a closed-loop system for water, which would greatly reduce their water consumption, they don't actually have a long-term agreement in place to get water for this facility from any of the local water utilities.
7: It really sounds like you've uncovered a pretty big story here. I mean, it's an out-of-state tech company that may be illegally building a massive data center on the Front Range. So where does this story go from here?
8: Well, as I mentioned, Weld County officials won't answer my questions about the current status of the case, and the company won't talk to me. So we really don't know if the project is going to continue or if it will have to pause and get the proper documentation. I'll definitely be keeping my eye on the site, and we'll have to see how this situation develops from here.
1: Cassis Tingley is an independent journalist who's based in Denver. She spoke with CPR's Arlo Perez Esquibel in an interview that you can also hear on the Colorado Today podcast. This is Morning Edition from CPR News. As heat continues and wildfire smoke, another ozone alert is in effect along the Front Range today.
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12: Marketplace Morning Report is supported by Horizon 3, bringing the attacker's perspective to cybersecurity by helping organizations autonomously test, fix, and verify their defenses against AI-powered threats. Horizon3.ai.
13: From Marketplace in Washington, I'm Kimberly Adams. President Trump is extending a policy intended to counteract oil disruptions caused by the Iran war. His waiver of the Jones Act has another 3 months. That law normally requires cargo ships transporting goods between U.S. ports to be owned and operated by Americans. Marketplace's Nova Safo has the details.
14: President Trump first waived the Jones Act in mid-March. That waiver was set to expire on Sunday. Now the president is extending it for another 90 days. The White House says the waivers worked, helping move more diesel, jet fuel, and gasoline across the country. But at the pump, critics such as the Seafarers International Union say it's at best made a difference of a few cents per gallon. And American shippers say it's hurting them. At a Senate hearing in June, Clay Heil with the U.S. maritime logistics company Crowley testified about the repercussions of a potential extension.
15: To be extended again would be another signal to the investment community and to companies like ours and to mariners that the Jones Act is unstable. Investment will flee.
14: This time around, the White House is narrowing its waiver from a blanket one to something more targeted, requiring approval of individual voyages. I'm Nova Safo for Marketplace.
13: According to Cox Automotive, the used car wholesale prices, that's what dealers pay for cars they sell to consumers, rose an average of 1.7% year over year in July. But prices for two categories of used cars rose much higher. Electric vehicles increased 10.5%, and compact cars were up just over 4%. Marketplace's Henry Epp reports on what that tells us about consumer preferences right now.
16: With an EV, you never have to buy gas. With a compact car, think a Honda Civic, you'll go a lot further on a tank of gas than you will in a big SUV. So with gas at $4 a gallon, Sam Fiorani at Auto Forecast Solutions says it's not a coincidence that used electric and smaller cars are in high demand.
17: Buyers are more frugal. They're looking for more affordability. They're looking for better gas mileage. They're looking for lower cost.
16: While they're both rising in price, the markets for used electrics and compacts are a bit different. 3 years ago, EV leases were cheap thanks to federal incentives. Now those leased cars are hitting the used market, says Carl Brower at iccars.com.
18: A lot of people have predicted a drop in used EV prices because so many would be flooding onto the used market in the next 12 months.
16: Instead, as gas prices have risen, so has demand for used EVs, pushing up their wholesale price. The supply of used compact cars, on the other hand, has been shrinking, Brower says. For the last decade or so, car companies have made a lot more SUVs and crossovers and fewer sedans.
18: There's not as wide of spectrum to choose from, and there aren't as many available.
16: Now that limited compact car supply is hitting rising demand from consumers who just want the cheapest car on the lot. I'm Henry App for Marketplace.
13: Let's do the numbers. Dow, S&P, and NASDAQ futures are up in the 0.1 to 0.4 percent range, with the Dow future up 51 points.
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13: All the data center construction that's been happening over the last year has been pushing up demand for semiconductors, memory chips, and other electronics. But it's also pushed up demand for labor to build these data centers. The construction sector added 22,000 jobs in July, according to the Department of Labor. Marketplace's Justin Ho has more on how this wave of construction is affecting the labor market.
19: Up until last year, construction workers were not in high demand, says Nicole Servi, an economist with Wells Fargo.
20: A lot of that had to do with just higher interest rates were really starting to weigh on the extent to which firms in an industry like construction could expand.
19: But last year, Survey says job openings in construction started to stabilize, and more recently, they've been picking up. Meanwhile, average wages are up more than 4% from a year ago, outpacing wage growth overall.
20: And if you look beneath the surface, obviously there's many different types of construction. A lot of that growth in construction payrolls, actually all of it is coming from non-residential construction.
19: As in data centers. Courtney Schubert is an economist with Macro Policy Perspectives. She says that's welcome news for the workers building these things. That's because wage gains in construction are outpacing inflation. It also helps that most data centers are being built in rural areas, according to Pew Research.
0: Those wage gains, they go further in a rural area. So for those workers and those families, that's really exciting.
19: But not so exciting for the economy overall. Non-residential construction jobs make up only 3% of the entire labor market. And even though the sector is hiring, it's not nearly enough to offset all of the other sectors that have been slowing down.
0: Information and tech has lost jobs, so has finance, so has mining and trade, transportation and utilities, so has manufacturing.
19: Meanwhile, all of those new data center construction jobs are also reducing how many workers are available to build anything else.
21: The fact that there's so much growth in these non-residential construction projects, they are taking away workers from the residential construction side.
19: That's Danushka Nanyakara with the National Association of Home Builders. She says the home construction industry had been having a hard time finding workers well before this wave of data center construction.
21: There is a finite number of workers that we have access to for various reasons, right? We have an aging labor force. We don't really have young people coming in. About 30% of the labor is foreign-born workers.
19: And the Trump administration's crackdown on immigration has caused the available pool of workers to shrink further. Courtney Schupert with Macro Policy Perspective says all of these constraints on available labor mean fewer projects will get done.
0: You know, if you talk about electricians or roofers or things like that, that is a skilled job. And if you don't have those skilled workers in place when you need them, the entire project gets slowed down.
19: And that can clog up the pipeline of new homes and data centers. I'm Justin Ho for Marketplace.
13: 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And in Washington, I'm Kimberly Adams with the Marketplace Morning Report. 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
25: Railroad magnate William Loveland first envisioned a way under the Continental Divide in 1867. He got an overland wagon trail instead. Into the 1930s, cross-Colorado travelers went through Pueblo and Salida. Then President Eisenhower opened an avenue for federal funding. I-70 was planned, and a borehole was drilled east to west through the ridge near Loveland Pass in 1964. That took 14 months. But it took years and innovation to make that hole big enough for traffic, as teams kept encountering fault lines that crushed structural supports. One engineer reported, "We were going by the book. The damned mountain couldn't read." It's now been more than 50 years that the Eisenhower Tunnel has been open, with more than 50,000 cars on peak summer Sundays, crossing under the Continental Divide at 11,000 feet, the highest point on the nation's interstate highway system. The Colorado 150 postcard, supported by Denver Zoo Conservation Alliance.
26: Live from NPR News in New York City, I'm Dwahali Saikautel. President Trump is clapping back over Iran's latest financial demands to reopen the Strait of Hormuz. As NPR's Franco Ordonez reports, Trump says he has some demands of his own.
27: It was just a week ago that Trump was boasting that he would soon be announcing an agreement to reopen the Strait of Hormuz. But now both sides are making demands for compensation. Corey Shockey served in the George W. Bush White House. She said Iran has rightly assessed the president's desperation to end the war and is trying to hurt the president politically, likening it to the 1979 Iranian hostage crisis that helped take down another former president.
28: It looks to me like the Iranian regime wants to turn President Trump into Jimmy Carter, wants to impose the kind of humiliation on President Trump that they imposed on President Carter.
27: And she says they appear to be succeeding. Franco Ordonez, NPR News.
26: First responders in dozens of cities across Colombia are desperately hoping to find people trapped after a powerful 7.4 earthquake destroyed or damaged some 1,600 buildings. So far, more than 130 people were killed by the quake yesterday. From Bogota, reporter Manuel Rueda has the latest about Colombia's third largest city.
1: Cali, you can get aid quickly because there's a major airport there. Some areas, it's going to take more time to get aid. For example, in the Chocó region, where the roads are in bad shape and where there's many small towns that don't have an airport or that might even be tough to get to with a helicopter, so they're going to have to wait for trucks to bring aid. You know, that's the case in San José del Palmar, which is the town closest to the epicenter, and it's just located in a very remote area on top of a mountain ridge with no airport access whatsoever.
26: He said many survivors are sleeping outdoors to avoid further collapses from aftershocks. Only a month ago in neighboring Venezuela, thousands of people were killed in an earthquake. Democratic voters will choose a nominee for an open U.S. Senate seat in Minnesota today. As Minnesota Public Radio's Clay Masters reports, the issue dominating the competitive primary is the response to the Trump administration's immigration crackdown there.
2: Lieutenant Governor Peggy Flanagan regularly brings up a vote her opponent, Congresswoman Angie Craig, made in Congress.
3: My primary opponent voted for Donald Trump's immigration bill and was the only Minnesota Democrat to do so.
2: Craig says she regrets the vote. She focuses on her track record winning the state's most competitive congressional district and her time in Washington.
4: I'm the experienced person in Washington who has a track record already of taking on Donald Trump and getting bills passed.
2: Minnesota Republicans are also selecting a nominee for the open U.S. Senate seat.
26: This is NPR.
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6: This is CPR News. I'm Bozzy Kanani. Some Coloradans are among those still searching for news about their relatives in Colombia. That's after a 7.4 magnitude earthquake struck the western part of the country yesterday. Denverite's Sandy Botoga spoke with the owner of a Colombian restaurant in Colorado.
7: Adriana Osorio owns El Callejón, a restaurant in downtown Golden. Her niece lives in Cali, one of the Colombian cities that was hit hardest by the earthquake, and relayed the news of the destruction to her family over text.
8: She said it was crazy. In the kitchen, all the furniture up on top was full. Iceland in the kitchen was, say, moved. The wall was broken. And she said they need evacuate from the stairs.
7: Osorio is thankful her family is okay, but is very sad thinking about the situation. World Central Kitchen is accepting donations to provide meals for people in the affected areas. Sandy Butulga, Denverite.
6: The debate over debates in the Colorado governor's race is heating up. CPR's Benta Berkland has more.
9: It's a perennial discussion that happens every election cycle. How many debates will candidates do, and what formats and hosts will they agree to? For the general election in November, Republican gubernatorial candidate Victor Marks and Democrat Phil Weiser are going back and forth about when and where to hold a face-to-face debate. Marks said he's committed to participating in one, but he doesn't want it to have any moderators, just the candidates directly asking each other questions. Weiser's campaign rejected that proposal and said, quote, "We only consider serious offers for debates." Weiser has already agreed to multiple media-hosted debates. I'm Benta Berkland, CPR News.
6: A hunter who shot a wolf in northwest Colorado in January will not be charged for killing the protected species. CPW has completed an investigation and determined that the hunter mistook the wolf for a coyote and immediately reported the error.
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1: You're listening to Morning Edition on CPR News, 90.1 in the Denver area. I'm Bozzy Kanani. Good morning. Some voters spend a lot of time on their ballots, carefully considering the issues and the candidates. If that describes you, now imagine having to vote in the primary election all over again. That's what's happening today in Alabama.
2: Just the plain confusion of seeing stuff and being told it's now, it's then, it's here, it's there, is really going to play into voter turnout.
1: More about the re-vote in Alabama that comes because of a Supreme Court decision is in about 15 minutes. In Denver, mostly sunny today with a high near 94. There could be patchy smoke at times and only about a 20% chance of afternoon showers. A high near 90 in Boulder. In Grand Junction, sunny with a high near 99.
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1: This is Morning Edition from CPR News. I'm Bozzy Kanani. Water pressure is our series about the drought. This morning, CPR's Ryan Warner takes us to a laboratory of sorts, except you won't hear the whir of testing equipment. You'll hear this.
16: I've come to Common Ground Golf Course in Aurora, what used to be the Lowry Air Force Base. Now balls do the flying here. How is this a laboratory, you might wonder? Well, this course is owned by the Colorado Golf Association, and it's where they try stuff out. Different kinds of turf, water conservation. They train young people to become caddies here, too. I hopped into a golf cart and headed onto the course to hear about an unusual collaboration between Common Ground and Denver Botanic Gardens. Standing in an unkempt patch is the garden's Rebecca Huft, retired sustainability officer at the CGA, Joe McCleary, and current director of agronomy, Mitch Savage.
17: Becky, where have you brought us?
18: So right now we're standing at one of the rough areas at Common Ground Golf Course.
17: Hole 15.
18: Hole 15. We decided to try to improve wildlife habitat here, and our first project was to try to bring back some more pollinators. So here we put in some native wildflowers to try to improve the habitat.
17: Because a golf course is not just the surfaces you play on. It is the spaces in between.
18: These are one of the biggest open spaces that we have in our urban areas. Also, a lot of the day, right, there actually aren't people on this golf course, and this is where animals are moving through. And there's a lot of area that we can have native plants and have animals, birds coming in and having habitat. So the idea is to find better ways to work with these golf course spaces to improve the wildlife habitat.
17: And so what are the plant species around us?
18: So there weren't a lot of native wildflowers here on site when we first started. We didn't remove the existing grass that was here, but we came in and we introduced a seed mix that has native wildflowers in it.
17: I am just going to ask the skeptical question right here off the top. The Botanic Gardens teaming up with the golf industry is going to strike people perhaps as absurd and maybe even greenwashing, because golf courses require water, they require land. People have strong feelings.
18: People have very strong feelings, and we've had a lot of conversations about that throughout this partnership. Being realistic about what this space is and what it can be. I've been a conservation biologist for a long time. I also had not thought of this when I first started my career, and I've been really surprised by thinking in new ways and thinking about, if this weren't a golf course, what would it be? And the fact is, this is some of the largest wildlife habitat that we have in the city. And can we make it the best that it can be?
17: Because it could be apartments.
18: Yep.
17: It could be impenetrable surfaces.
18: Right.
17: Well, this wacky idea belongs to Joe McCleary. He's retired chief sustainability officer for the Colorado Golf Association. Joe, you originated the call to the Botanic Gardens?
0: Yeah, that's correct, Ryan. I worked for a long time with a member of the Botanic Garden staff when I was at Saddle Rock Golf Course. And after the golf course was constructed and the cattle were gone, I noticed a lot of native wildflowers flowering. And so I would photo document those. And then I'm a member of the Cactus and Succulent Society and the Rock Garden Society at the Botanic Gardens.
17: Huh.
0: So that introduced me to a wide range of people. I wasn't afraid to share what I did for a living. But like we're doing today, I would bring a lot of people out to the golf course and show them what was flowering so that they could see it and appreciate it like I was appreciating it.
17: Mitch Savage, director of agronomy here. This is not just any golf course. So the Colorado Golf Association is in rarefied company in running its own course. You refer to this also as?
13: It's a laboratory.
17: A laboratory.
13: Yes. That has been a shining star, northern light objective for the CGA before I even got here. And to this day, everything that we do out here, whether it's environmental or programming, junior programs, adults, education, it's all based on using the golf course as a laboratory.
17: And that might mean the science, the plant science, the water science. It might mean training people to become caddies. It's about youth development. You don't see this as the typical course.
13: No, it certainly is not. And okay. I've been the luckiest person, I think, in this whole partnership, because when I was hired as the golf course superintendent or director of agronomy here, I'm not going to lie, my sole focus was down the middle. I was worried about the tees, the fairways, the greens. But because of people like Becky and Joe, I have learned a ton. And it has taught me to zoom out from the playing corridors of the golf course and look at the property as a whole.
17: You know, it makes me think, Becky, as you mentioned, what else this could be. It's fascinating to think what it was. This was an Air Force base.
18: It was. So it was originally Shortgrass Prairie, and then it became Lowry Air Force Base.
17: Mitch, is the hope that what you learn here can be applied to other courses?
0: Well, we know that this is the only relationship between a Botanic Gardens, a state golf association, and a golf course in the United States.
17: Oh, wow.
0: So you're exactly right, Ryan. We've had conversations with the United States Golf Association, the Golf Course Superintendents Association of America, and several other groups to see how we can take this model and spread it to golf courses and golf associations and botanic gardens across the country. We've had conversations with people at the Morton Arboretum in Chicago, Atlanta Botanic Gardens. So that's something Becky and Mitch and I have been working on, is how do we spread this message?
17: I want to ask specifically about water. So we are in a fantastic drought right now. It's been hot. It's been dry. Wildfires raging. Is part of the goal here to come up with even playing surfaces that require less water?
13: I'm glad you raised the water topic, because it certainly is front and center, and it's on everyone's mind this year more than probably in the past 20 years since we really kind of saw a drought like this. And when you talk water on golf courses, I think it's important to talk about sources of water too before you start talking about converting.
17: Yeah. What are you tapping into?
13: Yeah, exactly. So what we're seeing now is, you know, golf courses that water with potable or drinking water, they're seeing the biggest restrictions. They're having to cut back. Most golf courses are being asked to cut their water use by 20% over their last 5-year average.
17: I just spoke to the mayor of La Vida, Colorado, who says the golf course in town, there's not a green patch in sight.
13: Yeah, so you're seeing some of that around the Denver metro area for sure. Golf course such as us, we utilize recycled wastewater from the city of Denver. So we're not facing as severe of restrictions at this time. If the drought level were increased, we potentially could.
17: Uh-huh.
13: And it's interesting to note, about 33% of Colorado's golf courses utilize recycled wastewater, and that's significantly higher than the national average. So it's something we're pretty proud of. A lot of golf courses aren't taking away valuable drinking water from residents. We're using recycled, you know, treated wastewater.
17: I appreciate the time. Shall we get into the shade?
13: Sounds good.
1: Joe McCleary and Mitch Savage of the Colorado Golf Association and Rebecca Huft of Denver Botanic Gardens. They were speaking there with Ryan Warner at Common Ground Golf Course in Aurora. This is Morning Edition on CPR News, 90.1 in Denver.
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22: Live from NPR News in Washington, I'm Dave Mattingly. Search and rescue efforts are continuing in western Colombia, where a strong earthquake leveled buildings and trapped people in debris little more than 24 hours ago. In Cali, the wing of a hospital partially collapsed. More than 110 people are confirmed dead. Mayors and governors in the region put the death toll much higher. The U.S. Geological Survey says the quake had a magnitude of 7.4. Jury selection is underway in Nevada in the trial of the man accused of orchestrating the 1996 murder of hip-hop icon Tupac Shakur. Steve Futterman is following the trial in Las Vegas.
23: Dozens of potential jurors jammed the courtroom as lawyers began the process of selecting a jury. Dwayne Davis, a former gang leader, is accused of putting together a plot to go after Shakur assaulted another gang member. Some of Shakur's relatives were at the courthouse, including his cousin William Lassane. He is reluctant to call this justice being served.
24: We're here 30 years later, so justice is a little bit weakened. I think now I would prefer to call it accountability, that accountability may be served.
23: The prosecution case will center on Dwayne Davis's own words from his memoir and interviews where he says he supplied the gun that was used. The defense claims those were embellishments and fabrications. For NPR News, I'm Steve Futterman in Las Vegas.
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1: This is CPR News. I'm Bozzy Kanani. Dozens of people signed what they described as a people's public health order during a rally at the state capitol Monday. The ceremonial order is in response to state and local health departments' inability to force Geo Group and ICE to comply with state law after news broke of a case of tuberculosis at the detention center in Aurora. Since then, neither ICE nor Geo have cooperated with public health officials. The executive director of the State Health Department, Jill Hunsaker-Ryan, attended the event.
25: I absolutely want to show support for the community. I understand their concerns and, you know, really the issue is with Geo.
1: ICE says there are not any active cases of TB at the facility, but have provided no proof of how they know that. Denver's mayor is officially running for a second term, Denverite's Kyle Harris reports.
26: Mayor Mike Johnston filed his paperwork on Monday. He'll be competing against a crowded field of challengers. In Johnston's first term, he says he's worked to end homeless encampments downtown. He's pushed,
25: you know, really the issue is with Geo.
1: ICE says there are not any active cases of TB at the facility, but have provided no proof of how they know that. Denver's mayor is officially running for a second term, Denverite's Kyle Harris reports.
26: Mayor Mike Johnston filed his paperwork on Monday. He'll be competing against a crowded field of challengers. In Johnston's first term, he says he's worked to end homeless encampments downtown. He's pushed for turning the former Park Hill Golf Course into a massive park. He's back.

0: fall. The election is in April. I'm Kyle Harris, Denverite.
1: Many young people who vape think it'll help them manage stress or anxiety and sleep better. But health experts say not so fast. Here's CPR health reporter John Daly.
2: The National Institutes of Health says nicotine narrows blood vessels, lowers oxygen flow, and actually disrupts sleep. Eleni Romano, an assistant professor of psychiatry with Colorado School of Medicine, says nicotine disrupts sleep cycles and worsens the anxiety symptoms teens are trying to ease.
3: Get accurate information about what nicotine does and does not do for us. I think that there's a lot of incomplete or simply inaccurate information that teens are digesting, whether it's through social media or peers.
2: She says coaching and resources are available to parents and teens at ColoradoQuits.com, a free cessation program.
1: That's John Daly. This is CPR News.
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1: It's Morning Edition from NPR News. I'm Leila Fadel in Washington, D.C.
5: And I'm A. Martinez in Los Angeles, California. There's a special primary election in Alabama today for several congressional districts that were reconfigured mid-cycle. That comes after the U.S. Supreme Court removed race as a consideration for drawing district lines, but allowed for partisan gerrymandering. NPR's Debbie Elliott joins us now to talk about the new political landscape there. So, Debbie, Alabama was one of the several Republican-controlled southern states to rush to redistrict after the Supreme Court ruling. What changed?
6: Well, the lines for four of Alabama's seven congressional districts changed, and that leaves a more difficult path to reelection for the two Black Democrats in Alabama's congressional delegation. The other five congressmen are all white Republicans. Alabama's population, by the way, is just a little over a quarter Black. The legislature changed the maps less than 2 weeks before the regular May primary, so it was too late to change the ballots. People cast votes back in May, but those are now voided, hence the new special primary today.
5: So voting twice. Okay, sounds like it could be a bit confusing. How are voters reacting?
6: There is confusion, okay. Joseph Spraggins of Hope Hull is a voter I spoke with. His congressional district changed, and he's skeptical about the new map and thinks it will likely dilute the Black vote in Alabama.
7: It has been crazy, and it's just seems so unfair because with the representation, the congressional district should be equal to the percentage of the people in that state. With this, it throws everything out of whack.
6: Candidates acknowledge this confusion, and they fear this is going to be a low turnout affair. Hampton Harris is running in the District 2 Republican primary.
8: We have school starting back, people going on final vacations. It's 100 degrees outside. Nobody wants to be out there. Just the plain confusion of seeing stuff and being told it's now, it's then, it's here, it's there. It's really going to play into voter turnout.
6: So voters have a little bit of work to do if they want to vote here today.
5: It sounds like it. It sounds like it. Now, what race is being most closely watched after the redistricting?
6: You know, the most vulnerable seat is the second congressional district. It's represented by Democrat Shamari Figures. He's new to the office, first elected in 2024, after federal courts ruled that Alabama's congressional map was discriminatory and created a new largely Black district. Now that the Supreme Court has said that's unconstitutional, Republican lawmakers reconfigured the district to favor their party. Still, Figures is putting on a good face, and he rejects the idea that somehow this new second district is a lost cause.
9: We have a record of producing in this district, a record of delivering for this district, a record of working on behalf of all people in this district, and we're confident that come November we'll be able to take that record to people.
6: So, to be clear, Figures will not be on the ballot today because he's uncontested in the Democratic nomination.
5: All right, so the action then is in the Republican primary. What's happening there?
6: Well, this newfound opportunity has some excitement. Six Republicans are in the race. Before redistricting, there was only one. The front runner in the contest is State Representative Rhett Marks. He's a businessman.

0: And from Enterprise, Alabama, and he has President Trump's endorsement. Here's his pitch.
1: This is not only going to be an important race for the state of Alabama, but it is for this country. We have a chance to flip a Democrat seat back to the Republicans.
0: He says the stakes are high with control of Congress in the balance.
2: All right, that's NPR's Debbie Elliott speaking to us from Orange Beach, Alabama. Debbie, thanks.
0: You're welcome.
3: More than 81,000 U.S. service members are still missing after conflicts around the world, never found or never identified. This summer, a Defense Department team exhumed the remains of one of these unknown soldiers in the small island community of Sitka, Alaska. Now they're trying to learn his identity. KCAW's Hope McKenney reports.
4: Company, attention.
5: Back in June, a dozen members of the U.S. Coast Guard, American Legion, and local police and fire departments solemnly saluted as two service members carried an American flag-adorned case from the cemetery to a hearse. They were transporting the recently disinterred remains of an unidentified soldier known simply as X-3, who's been buried in the Sitka National Cemetery for nearly eight decades. During World War II, Japan bombed Unalaska, a community about 800 air miles from Anchorage in the Aleutian Islands. The U.S. military sent resources to help defend against the attack.
6: One of the planes crashed outside of Cold Bay on the north side of the Alaska Peninsula. All the service members on that plane perished.
5: Michael Livingston is a local history buff who's spent a lot of time studying World War II events in the Aleutians. He says a local trapper found the remains of six of the servicemen washed up on shore and buried them temporarily until after the war, when the U.S. military dug them up and moved them to their respective communities. Only one of the men remained unidentified, X-3.
6: He was moved to Sitka. We've been trying to get X-3 identified for a long time.
5: For years, Livingston advocated for the Department of Defense to disinter X-3 and try to ID him. Meanwhile, in Texas, 71-year-old Chris Pfeiffer had also spent years trying to figure out what had happened to his grandmother's brother, who was one of the men who went down on that flight.
7: We've always known that we lost a great uncle in the Aleutian Islands.
5: Pfeiffer believes his great-uncle, 2nd Lieutenant Eugene Christensen of Nebraska, is X-3. He's collected hundreds of pages of records about the crash and his uncle over the years and petitioned the Department of Defense to disinter the remains.
7: Could it be my uncle? Yes. Could it not be? Yes. We have to manage our expectations on this.
5: Pfeiffer, a military vet himself, says his great-grandparents, parents, and other relatives passed away without ever knowing what happened. He wishes the disinterment had been approved sooner.
7: It could have been shared. And so there's some closure, because we know this is the one opportunity to see what happened.
5: Most of the 81,000 service members who are still missing were lost during World War II, the Vietnam War, and the Korean War. According to the Department of Defense, missing or unidentified soldiers on U.S. soil are rare because it wasn't a primary theater of war. But in some places like Hawaii and Alaska, it's more common. Aaron Cummings is a senior planner with the Department of Defense's agency in charge of recovering and identifying missing service members. For a case like X-3, he says, Pfeiffer's advocacy was vital.
8: Family interest is one of the elements that we utilize to determine how we prioritize and which missions move up the ladder.
5: Investigating these cases, he says, is important to the nation's promise to never leave anyone behind.
8: It's important for the closure of the families to know that we will always try to bring our folks home and just honor our nation's fallen.
5: The DOD is now doing DNA analysis to identify X-3. If he turns out to be Christensen, Pfeiffer says he hopes to bury his great uncle's remains in a Lutheran cemetery in Nebraska where the rest of his family lies. For NPR News, I'm Hope McKenney in Sitka.
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9: You're listening to Morning Edition on CPR News. That's at 90.1 in Denver. I'm Bozzy Kanani. Good morning.
10: Here's something you may want to mark on your calendar or give a friend a heads up about. After attracting more than 34,000 applicants, the first round, Colorado's e-bike rebate program is returning. Eligible Coloradans could receive up to $1,000 toward the purchase of an electric bike. State officials say the rebates are intended to make e-bikes more affordable and to encourage alternatives to driving. Applications for the rebate will open at the end of the month. An e-bike might make getting around in this heat a little easier. It continues today across the state. Afternoon showers are possible in the Central Mountains and along the Front Range. And then we can look forward to a cool down starting tomorrow and continuing through the end of the week.
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13: Nikola Tesla came to Colorado in 1899 to send a signal, he said, from Pikes Peak to Paris. His goal was to harness the Earth itself to conduct electricity. To do that, Tesla put up a building east of downtown Colorado Springs with an electric coil capable of 1,000,000 volts. When his team flipped the switch, the facility filled with artificial lightning while Tesla took meticulous notes. Outside, the neighborhood also took note. Butterflies glowed with St. Elmo's fire. Horses jumped from the sparks at their shod feet. Light bulbs flickered unattached to sockets. And on one occasion, Tesla even burned out the local electric company. Then 9 months after his arrival, Tesla returned to New York. Back in the Springs, the Tesla experimental station stood empty and abandoned until it was sold in 1904 for unpaid debts and reused as lumber in the construction of a new house.
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10: This is Morning Edition from CPR News. I'm Bozzy Kanani. The neighborhood next to where the Denver Broncos want to build their new football stadium has seen a lot of changes over the years. Before the city of Denver ever existed, the land was home to Native American tribes. During the Civil War, it was the location of Fort Weld. At different times since, the area has housed immigrants from around the world, white-collar workers, and a significant Latino population. But its next chapter has some longtime residents worried. That includes Jason Torres.
16: Economically and financially, it's the way of the world that when things come in like a stadium and people want certain things out of their experience when they come down, that at some point, somewhere down the road, those organizations and those services that are in the community will be affected.
10: Denverite's Paolo Chalcita has been talking with some people who call Denver's La Alma Lincoln Park neighborhood home. He asked how they feel about the Broncos' plans and shared what he heard with CPR's Arlo Perez Esquibel.
17: So let's start with a bit more of the history of the neighborhood. The area that we're talking about is south of downtown, which includes the Santa Fe Art District, a bunch of small businesses, a park, and several residential areas.
18: Yeah, like you said, as a neighborhood, it first really started to take shape in the early 20th century when various immigrant groups started moving there, in part because it was so close to Denver's rail lines. Fast forward to the 1950s, when many white Americans began flocking to the suburbs, Denverites of color came to La Alma Lincoln Park. That's when the area really started to emerge as a Latino neighborhood and a gathering place. Here's Jason Torres again. He lives in La Alma Lincoln Park and runs the Denver Inner City Parish.
16: La Alma Lincoln Park was one of them hubs in the neighborhood where your family members and your friends would go and hang out. because you lived on one side of the park and your cousin lived on the other side of the park. It was very a familial neighborhood, very much rooted in the history of Denver, and when it comes to Chicanos and Latinos or Mexicanos, whatever you want to call them, it was rooted in that culture.
17: It sounds like Torres and others who live there are worried about what this new stadium might mean for them.
18: Yeah, Loma Linda Park is certainly no stranger to gentrification and redevelopment efforts. Some of the families living there today came from Auraria, where hundreds of mostly Hispanic households and businesses were displaced in order to build the higher education campus there. Now we see the Broncos in the city looking for blight around Burnham Yard. That's the decommissioned rail yard west of the neighborhood, and that can open up tax incentives for the team to redevelop the area. That's got some people concerned.
17: And we did, in fact, get a glimpse of what the Broncos actually want to do with the area last week. It was pretty ambitious, right?
18: That's right. Last week, the team released some renderings of their vision for the area around the new stadium. In those illustrations, they paint a picture of a stadium surrounded by green spaces and four different mixed-use districts. That includes repurposed pieces of the old rail yard, shops, apartments, and a running and walking path.
17: Mixed use being the key word there, so housing and businesses. So theoretically, that could coexist with the neighborhood as it is right now?
18: Theoretically, but we know the city's Urban Renewal Authority did find signs of blight on the Burnham Yard property, which could pave the way for a redevelopment plan for a largely undeveloped part of the neighborhood. It's worth noting that the head of the Renewal Authority has downplayed the potential that eminent domain could be used to force people out. But the impact of the redevelopment is likely to spill out into the residential neighborhood next to it. Various studies have found that commercial rents and property values are likely to increase in areas where stadiums have been built, and that has a lot of people worried they'll be priced out. For their part, the Broncos say they hear those concerns and want to be good neighbors. They've been meeting with residents and negotiating a community benefits agreement with a neighborhood collective. And Mayor Mike Johnson's administration has vowed to build or strengthen systems to prevent displacement. But those are all sort of working against those market forces that follow the development money.
17: Okay, so what's next for the stadium, then?
18: Well, we still haven't seen their plan for the stadium itself, just the area around it. There's also several more steps if the team wants to get an official blighted designation for the area, which would involve going through the city council. From there, it's more negotiations with local neighborhoods and businesses and getting the finances squared away before shovels hit dirt.
9: That was Paolo Chalcita, who reports on the metro area for our partner site, Denverite. He spoke with CPR's Arlo Perez Esquibel. You can also hear their conversation in the Colorado Today podcast. This week, you might spot some of the more than 300 cyclists who are making their way across the Rocky Mountains on a five-day-long bicycle tour. The cyclists set off in Crested Butte, and they'll cycle to Buena Vista, Salida, Gunnison, and finally end the tour back where they began, at Crested Butte. The state's transportation agency says there will be no road closures because of the ride, but officials are urging drivers to please use caution on highways and roads in Chaffee, Gunnison, and Sawatch counties.
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1: You're listening to Morning Edition here on CPR News. That's at 90.1 in the Denver area. I'm Bozzy Kanani. Good morning. Those juniper bushes you often see in landscaping in Colorado are popular because they remain green and hardy year-round. But they're also highly flammable. The city of Boulder is piloting a removal and replacement project to help encourage residents to consider native, low flammability plants for their yards. Boulder's Wonderland Lake Park will soon feature examples of removal efforts and wildfire resilient landscapes. The project is part of a citywide plan to reduce wildfire risk. You may be thinking twice about the produce you eat this summer, or at least washing it really well, after so much news about outbreaks of foodborne illnesses this summer. More on the latest one is coming up next.
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1: You're listening to Morning Edition on CPR News. That's at 90.1 in the Denver area. Good morning. I'm Bozzy Kanani. You've heard about the surge in the build-out of data centers across the U.S. Well, now that build-out is increasing the demand for construction work. You'll hear more about that, plus all the morning's business news, coming up in about 10 minutes in the Marketplace Morning Report. And next, you'll hear about a data center being built right here in Colorado without permits. Heat continues today across the state. Afternoon showers are possible in the Central Mountains and along the Front Range. And hang in there. The weather will finally start to cool down tomorrow and through the end of the week. For today in Denver, a high near 94, near 90 in Boulder. In Grand Junction, hot with a high near 99.
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0: 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Clarivate is working with librarians to examine how core workflows in academic libraries are being reshaped by AI. 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
1: This is Morning Edition from CPR News. I'm Bozzy Kanani. As artificial intelligence becomes a bigger and bigger part of everyday life, the sprawling data centers that power it all are also becoming a familiar source of controversy. Next, you're going to hear about one of those facilities now under construction in Weld County. It could eventually become the state's biggest data center, and developers are building it illegally. Colorado journalist Cassis Tingley has been covering the story. She shared details with CPR's Arlo Perez Esquibel.
9: So there's a lot to unpack on this story, but first, can you help us picture the project itself? What exactly is it? Where is it? And who's behind it?
10: So the site is located in unincorporated Weld County, just outside of Windsor. It's a little bit west of Greeley. It's a former Kodak Eastman factory. The whole parcel is more than 400 acres, and the data center itself would take up about 41 acres. When it's fully built out, it could be the biggest in Colorado in terms of energy use. It's in an industrial area. There's some agricultural fields on one side, and it's also not too far from a residential neighborhood and a school. The company that's building it is Global AI. They're based in New York, and they're working with tech giant NVIDIA and Humane, an Arabic language AI model backed by the Saudi Sovereign Wealth Fund.
9: Wow. But you actually found that the project seems to have big issues with it, though, right?
10: Yeah. So it appears that Global AI started working on its redevelopment without getting the proper permits from the county. We know this because starting in May, Weld County has issued 3 stop work orders at the site because the company doesn't have the permits to do the construction that they've been doing. I should make clear that they do have permits to do some basic maintenance and to install some construction trailers, but they don't have the permits yet to do any work that will actually be for the data center itself, though it appears that they've been going ahead with that anyway.
9: So illegal construction without permits, that seems like some serious stuff.
10: Yes. And On top of that, data centers can be controversial. And in Weld County, data centers have to go through a special zoning review process that allows for community input per an ordinance that the county passed earlier this year. Global AI isn't waiting to get those permits, and they're just working on this construction anyway. And then when I looked at their zoning application, it was pretty light on details about some pretty big issues, including where the data center will get its power and water. And then there were also some issues with county noise limits and that kind of thing.
9: So what does the county say about all this?
10: The county had been talking to me a lot more at the beginning of this story, but after I filed the records request to access information about the stop work orders, they pretty much stopped answering my questions. And we also haven't heard whether the company has complied, whether they've had to pay any fines, or really any kind of outcome. They did share some information that I requested, and that included an order to abate, which was an escalation from the stop work orders. The county threatened to prosecute the company and remove them from the property if Global AI doesn't stop all illegal construction activity. I did also reach out to Global AI, of course, but they did not want to talk to me.
9: And I'm sure that silence has been frustrating for a community that feels that their life could be changing.
10: Yes. I spoke with Scott Simmons, who's lived in Windsor for 10 years, and is opposed to the data center being built near his home. He lives about a mile away from the facility.
11: This is not the place to put a data center, you know, right in the middle of all of these communities. I'm concerned for my grandkids. I'm concerned for the children in this area, the noise, the power issues, et cetera. It's just scary.
10: The facility does have big plans to expand. They've said that they're planning on growing up to 1 gigawatt of capacity. That's roughly enough energy to power 800,000 homes. And what's more is that the local utility has said that they won't be able to cover anywhere close to that much power. These facilities also use a lot of water for cooling, water that Global AI will not have access to after next March.
9: I'm really glad you're bringing this topic up because we've talked about big data centers in the show a lot. And the last time we did so was about this Aurora facility that says that it will mitigate its effects by using cleaner burning generators for backup power and a closed-loop system for water. So is this facility we're talking about, are they thinking about doing anything like that?
10: In terms of on-site power generation and backup generation, the company has said that they plan to use a cleaner alternative to fossil fuels with these oxide fuel cells. However, they haven't shared any kind of environmental data for those fuel cells, and they also haven't shared any information about when they plan to install them and how many they plan to install. And even though Global AI has said that they plan to use a closed-loop system for water, which would greatly reduce their water consumption, they don't actually have a long-term agreement in place to get water for this facility from any of the local water utilities.
9: It really sounds like you've uncovered a pretty big story here. I mean, it's an out-of-state tech company that may be illegally building a massive data center on the Front Range. So where does this story go from here?
10: Well, as I mentioned, Weld County officials won't answer my questions about the current status of the case, and the company won't talk to me. So we really don't know if the project is going to continue or if it will have to pause and get the proper documentation. I'll definitely be keeping my eye on the site, and we'll have to see how the situation develops from here.
1: Cassis Tingley is an independent journalist who's based in Denver. She was speaking there with CPR's Arlo Perez Esquibel in an interview that you can also hear on the Colorado Today podcast. This is Morning Edition from CPR News. In the Central Mountains today, highs in the mid-80s and a chance of scattered showers after 2 p.m.
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14: Marketplace Morning Report is supported by Horizon 3, bringing the attacker's perspective to cybersecurity by helping organizations autonomously test, fix, and verify their defenses against AI-powered threats. Horizon3.ai.
13: From Marketplace in Washington, I'm Kimberly Adams. President Trump is extending a policy intended to counteract oil disruptions caused by the Iran war. His waiver of the Jones Act has another 3 months. That law normally requires cargo ships transporting goods between U.S. ports to be owned and operated by Americans. Marketplace's Nova Safo has the details.
15: President Trump first waived the Jones Act in mid-March. That waiver was set to expire on Sunday. Now the president is extending it for another 90 days. The White House says the waivers worked, helping move more diesel, jet fuel, and gasoline across the country. But at the pump, critics such as the Seafarers International Union say it's at best made a difference of a few cents per gallon. And American shippers say it's hurting them. At a Senate hearing in June, Clay Heil with the U.S. maritime logistics company Crowley testified about the repercussions of a potential extension.
16: To be extended again would be another signal to the investment community and to companies like ours and to mariners that the Jones Act is unstable. Investment will flee.
15: This time around, the White House is narrowing its waiver from a blanket one to something more targeted, requiring approval of individual voyages. I'm Novosafo for Marketplace.
13: According to Cox Automotive, used car wholesale prices, which is what dealers pay for cars they sell to consumers, rose an average of 1.7% year over year in July. But prices for two categories of used cars rose much higher. Electric vehicles increased 10.5%, and compact cars were up just over 4%. Marketplace's Henry Epp has more.
17: With an EV, you never have to buy gas. With a compact car, think a Honda Civic, you'll go a lot further on a tank of gas than you will in a big SUV. So with gas at $4 a gallon, Sam Fiorani at Auto Forecast Solutions says it's not a coincidence that used electric and smaller cars are in high demand.
18: Buyers are more frugal. They're looking for more affordability. They're looking for better gas mileage. They're looking for lower cost.
17: While they're both rising in price, the markets for used electrics and compacts are a bit different. 3 years ago, EV leases were cheap thanks to federal incentives. Now those leased cars are hitting the used market, says Carl Brower at iccars.com.
19: A lot of people have predicted a drop in used EV prices because so many would be flooding onto the used market in the next 12 months.
17: Instead, as gas prices have risen, so has demand for used EVs, pushing up their wholesale price. The supply of used compact cars, on the other hand, has been shrinking, Brower says. For the last decade or so, car companies have made a lot more SUVs and crossovers and fewer sedans.
19: There's not as wide of spectrum to choose from, and there aren't as many available.
17: Now that limited compact car supply is hitting rising demand from consumers who just want the cheapest car on the lot. I'm Henry App for Marketplace.
13: Let's do the numbers. The Dow is up 6 points. That's basically flat. The S&P 500 is up about 0.1%, and the NASDAQ is up less than 0.1%. And we have new real estate data out this morning. The number of existing family homes sold in July fell 1.7% from June. The areas of the country that saw the biggest declines were the Midwest and the South.
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13: All the data center construction over the last year has been pushing up demand for semiconductors, memory chips, and other electronics. But it's also pushed up demand for labor to build these data centers. The construction sector added 22,000 jobs in July, according to the Department of Labor. Marketplace's Justin Ho has more on how this wave of construction is affecting the labor market.
20: Up until last year, construction workers were not in high demand, says Nicole Servi, an economist with Wells Fargo.
21: A lot of that had to do with just higher interest rates were really starting to weigh on the extent to which firms in an industry like construction could expand.
20: But last year, Servi says job openings in construction started to stabilize, and more recently, they've been picking up. Meanwhile, average wages are up more than 4% from a year ago, outpacing wage growth overall.
21: And if you look beneath the surface, obviously there's many different types of construction. A lot of that growth in construction payrolls, actually all of it, is coming from non-residential construction.
20: As in data centers. Courtney Schubert is an economist with Macro Policy Perspectives. She says that's welcome news for the workers building these things. That's because wage gains in construction are outpacing inflation. It also helps that most data centers are being built in rural areas, according to Pew Research.
22: Those wage gains, they go further in a rural area. So for those workers and those families, that's really exciting.
20: But not so exciting for the economy overall. Non-residential construction jobs make up only 3% of the entire labor market. And even though the sector is hiring, it's not nearly enough to offset all of the other sectors that have been slowing down.
22: Information and tech has lost jobs, so has finance, so has mining and trade, transportation and utilities, so has manufacturing.
20: Meanwhile, all of those new data center construction jobs are also reducing how many workers are available to build anything else.
2: The fact that there's so much growth in these non-residential construction projects, they are taking away workers from the residential construction side.
20: That's Danushka Nanyakara with the National Association of Home Builders. She says the home construction industry had been having a hard time finding workers well before this wave of data center construction.
2: There's a finite number of workers that we have access to for various reasons, right? We have an aging labor force. We don't really have young people coming in. About 30% of the labor is foreign-born workers.
20: And the Trump administration's crackdown on immigration has caused the available pool of workers to shrink further. Courtney Schupert with Macro Policy Perspective says all of these constraints on available labor mean fewer projects will get done.
22: You know, if you talk about electricians or roofers or things like that, that is a skilled job. And if you don't have those skilled workers in place when you need them, the entire project gets slowed down.
20: And that can clog up the pipeline of new homes and data centers. I'm Justin Ho for Marketplace.
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7: 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From the mountaintops to the plains, there's a lot to love about our state, so CPR made a map of Colorado's many treasures, like landmarks, trails, and restaurants. 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
4: From CPR News, this is Colorado Matters. 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
23: Even when they're doing everything they can to keep themselves safe and somebody else is at fault for their crash, they're still going to lose that battle. These days, it is a higher risk than before, because at the end of the day, I think everybody has a part in the numbers going up.
4: What the Colorado State Patrol says is to blame, and how one nonprofit founded here is working to help injured bikers and their families. But first, the news.
24: Live from NPR News in New York City, I'm Dwahali Saikautau. There are contradicting reports that suggest an Iranian assassination threat against President Trump forced him to leave Air Force One and change to a military aircraft last month as he was leaving a NATO summit in Turkey. The Washington Post reports this was a clandestine mission not previously known to reporters and some White House staff. NPR has not yet independently confirmed this. Here's Democratic Senator Richard Blumenthal speaking on CNN.
25: There has to be a congressional briefing because it involves not just the safety of the president. I want to know what precautions were taken to make sure that all of the passengers on that Air Force One, which was judged too dangerous for the president to fly on, what precautions were taken to keep the staff and reporters on that plane safe.
24: Senator Blumenthal called this matter surreal and added that the U.S.-Israeli war against Iran has made the world less safe. Authorities in Colombia say the death toll from Monday's powerful earthquake is expected to climb as rescuers scramble to reach people still trapped under the rubble. At least 130 people have died. Overnight, curfews have been imposed in several cities, as NPR's Carrie Khan reports.
0: The hardest hit area in western Colombia includes cities in the country's coffee axis. Mayor Mauricio Salazar of Pereira choked back tears to local media, saying the city of 500,000 will, quote, continue forward with the hand of God. In both Pereira and nearby Cali, Colombia's third largest city, an overnight curfew has been imposed to prevent looters and keep streets and roadways clear for first responders. Cali's mayor, Alejandro Eder, says 40 buildings collapsed there, including three hospitals. Speaking to reporters alongside Colombia's newly inaugurated far-right president, Eder said 1,000 troops will be deployed throughout the city. Carrie Khan, NPR News, Rio de Janeiro.
24: A Syrian court has sentenced deposed President Bashar al-Assad and his brother to death in absentia, NPR's Jana Roth reports.
6: The Damascus court said it found al-Assad and his brother Maher al-Assad guilty of ordering killings, torture, and arbitrary arrest that amounted to crimes against humanity. Bashar al-Assad and his family fled to Russia as opposition fighters closed in on Damascus in December 2024. The court also sentenced to death an ex-security official and a cousin of the deposed president, Atif Najib. Najib, who was present for the trial, was a security official in Daraa province, where the uprising against the regime began. Hundreds of thousands of Syrians disappeared and were believed killed by security forces in the country's 14-year-long civil war. Jane Araf, NPR News, Baghdad.
24: And this is NPR from New York City.
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1: This is CPR News. I'm Bozzy Kanani. Some Coloradans are among those still searching for news about their relatives after an earthquake struck Colombia yesterday. Denverite's Sandy Butoga spoke with the owner of a Colombian restaurant here.
8: Adriana Osorio owns El Callejon, a restaurant in downtown Golden. Her niece lives in Cali, one of the Colombian cities that was hit hardest by the earthquake, and relayed the news of the destruction to her family over text.
9: She say it was crazy. In the kitchen, all the furniture up on top was full.
8: Osorio is thankful her family is okay, but is very sad thinking about the situation. World Central Kitchen is accepting donations to provide meals for people in the affected areas. Sandy Butulga, Denverite.
1: The debate over debates in the Colorado governor's race is heating up. CPR's Benta Berkland has more.
10: It's a perennial discussion that happens every election cycle. How many debates will candidates do, and what formats and hosts will they agree to? For the general election in November, Republican gubernatorial candidate Victor Marks and Democrat Phil Weiser are going back and forth about when and where to hold a face-to-face debate. Marks said he's committed to participating in one, but he doesn't want it to have any moderators, just the candidates directly asking each other questions. Weiser's campaign rejected that proposal and said, quote, "We only consider serious offers for debates." Weiser has already agreed to multiple media-hosted debates.
1: That's Benta Berkland. This is CPR News.
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27: This is Colorado Matters on CPR News and KRCC. I'm Chandra Thomas Whitfield. For many parents, one of the most difficult conversations to have with their teens and tweens is about the birds and the bees. But a growing body of research suggests that in today's digital world, that conversation about sex is increasingly more relevant and arguably more urgent. With smartphones and social media literally at their fingertips, experts say that young people are encountering pornography earlier and more often than ever before, and it can lead to developing an addiction. My guest today says it's shaping how they understand relationships, consent, and even their own bodies, and not necessarily in a healthy way. Craig Nippenberg is a licensed clinical social worker and minister in Denver, and he works extensively with families navigating this very complex issue. Craig, welcome to Colorado Matters.
12: Thank you very much. It's great to be here, as always.
27: You have described this issue as a pornography epidemic among young people. What do you mean by that, and how widespread is this issue today?
12: Yes. First of all, it's not the first time that term's been used. The Denver Post had an article in 2006 about the porn epidemic, and that's when people had desktop computers, and that was the new thing. And since then, it's just exploded currently, and parents really need to understand the scope of the porn industry or the adult entertainment industry, and it's currently at $100 billion worldwide. The U.S. is the biggest producer of it, and also one of the leading countries for consumption of it. Now, in saying that, this is not a judgment on the adult industry, but parents need to be aware that everything in the adult world trickles down to children. Pornography is trickling down faster and faster. I'm seeing more and more kids coming in. Used to be the standard was middle school, but now I'm getting third, fourth graders who parents find out they've been looking at pornography. And statistically, we know that most of it is unintentional. There are some cases where the kids are curious, right? And one friend tells some other friend about something they found online, and they look it up, right? But it's roughly 58% of kids who view porn, and the average age of first exposure, and this is a very conservative statistic. It's hard to track statistics on the whole industry because it's so shady and in the dark web and all of that. But is age 12. But we are seeing some statistics, kids as young as 5 being exposed. I'm seeing third and fourth graders coming in. And a lot of the times it is unintentional. And about 43% of the kids who have run across porn don't tell their parents. So parents are thinking, oh, of course my child will tell me. And 43% won't. They're afraid they'll get in trouble maybe or disappoint you. And it's a secret among the friends that they're looking these things up. But you can't escape the reality that your kids are going to be exposed.
27: You said a couple of things. One, as you mentioned, as they say, back in the day, there was a lot more effort that had to be put into even getting access. And now you can be doing your homework and type in a certain phrase. And I've been amazed. I recall trying to look up an article that I wrote years ago when I lived in Atlanta. And I typed in the word Atlanta nightlife. And what came up was shocking to me. And I'm thinking, wow, I was just innocently looking up my article that I had written about Atlanta nightlife. To your point, many times a young person may be online looking for something else and this may pop up and there's not a lot of context as to why that came up and maybe not even understanding what they're seeing.
12: Well, and what's upsetting for younger children. So normal sexual development for kids, this has been timeless. You know, third and fourth graders somebody spreads a rumor that your parents have sex, and you're like, no, that's not possible. Then my parents don't do that. Or, you know, when I was in third, fourth grade, me and my buddies tried to look up genitalia words in the dictionary at the school library, and we got caught, and we had to miss recess. And the funny part being we couldn't figure out what the word was for females because we weren't told those words back in the day. But it was pretty innocent, and if you did see a picture, it was often a static image. That's it. And that would fit. That's very normal for that age group, mid to late elementary school. They're curious. Any family that lives on South Colorado Boulevard, at some point their kids are going to say while they're driving along, what's Shotgun Willies? And then the parents explain it, and the younger ones will go, that's weird. Why would you do that? Now, as you get to sixth grade and middle school, and puberty's marching closer and closer, the curiosity just peaks. And they have more sarcastic words for it. They're constantly talking about it with each other. As a teacher, I remember one time I was teaching a class, and I said something about people were doing it. Well, the kids all started laughing. And I'm like, no, they weren't doing that. That's not it. And you dare never say the word, the number 6-9, and they're just be laughing hysterical. So there's a lot of humor around it, lots of curiosity. But for the younger kids, and they're on the verge of understanding, but if you're exposed to pornography online and seeing all this graphic stuff, little kids who haven't hit puberty yet have no frame of reference for understanding that. And often it's scary, it's terrifying. About 40% of pornography content shows violence towards women. So now you're seeing violent behavior. They just have no way of comprehending that and can't understand it.
2: Now, how would you say this has evolved? I mean, we're talking about the fact that young people are getting exposure earlier and they have more easy access to images or videos. How has this evolved?
12: Well, there was somebody who wrote an article back, in the 90s, I don't remember the name, of researcher, of 2000s, which is pornography is affordable, it's readily available, and it's fairly anonymous. Even though you're not anonymous when you're online, and kids need to understand that, and parents need to understand that. So those three components, and then you throw in smartphones, constant access. Kids are doing all their schoolwork on the computers. Most of them can't get anything on their school computers, but they have their laptops at home. I had a parent with a sixth grader who they discovered he had taken his laptop into his bedroom when he wasn't allowed to, and they discovered he had looked at some sites. And I looked at him, I said, well, he's right on schedule, age-wise. This is about the age when you're curious and you want to know more. But the amount of what they can see and what the content is, that never really existed. And we talked back in the day, we'd look at my mother's JCPenney's catalogs that had women in bras, or if you could get a National Geographic, you might find topless. That was it. It wasn't everywhere.
2: Yeah. That's hilarious. Now, how did this get on your radar? What are you seeing as a therapist?
12: Just more and more students and younger ones being exposed. And then also this group of mostly young men, teenagers, college-age kids, young 20s. That's kind of one of my specialty areas. Sort of the failure to launch kids is the term they use. They're still at home gaming. And they spend a lot of time looking at pornography. And over time, that viewing it, watching it becomes more and more frequent, and the intensity of what they're seeing becomes more frequent. And there's this generation of young men who are being satisfied electronically, but not forming relationships. Mm-hmm. So one of the symptoms for heavy users is they get socially isolated. They're just at home on the computer all the time looking at this stuff. They're more isolated. They have higher rates of depression. They also have higher rates of sexual dysfunction when in a real relationship because they're so used to the screen being that which motivates their pleasure and aren't really able to relate to a real person. So it's all very objectified in porn. Now, in terms of normal sexual development for the parents out there, if you have middle schoolers, puberty age, for boys, a lot of times, it's about seeing parts, body parts, and they talk with among themselves about body parts. Very objectified. For females, it's often the boy bands and objectifying, you know, like the teens that would be feigning for Elvis back in the day and just in love with a star. They don't even know this person, right? Somewhere in high school, what's supposed to happen is you go from objectifying to subject relationship. Like, I'm dating a real person.
2: And with emotions?
12: I'm attractive, but they're kind, they're caring, we share our deepest thoughts and feelings with each other. That's a real subjective relationship, and that gets delayed because of the porn. Everything is objective. That person is there for my gratification online. There's no connection, no emotions, no emotional. And sexuality and teaching your kids, sexuality is about a deep emotional relationship and commitment with another person that happens to have those extra benefits that are quite pleasurable, and the human brain is very much wired for it. Not just we use people so we can feel pleasure.
2: And we should note that this issue of youth exposure, broadly speaking, has even come up at the state capitol among Colorado lawmakers. A bill was proposed in 2025 to tighten legal limits on children's exposure to sexual content and increase penalties for anyone who violated that. But the measure never made it out of committee. What are your thoughts about the idea of employing legislation to help with this?
12: I didn't know that, and that's a fabulous idea. I also think, you know, age verification is a hotly debated thing for all content online. Some people want age verification. Others think it's disrupting their freedom. They have to put in their IDs. But I think as a parent myself, and given what's out there now, and my kids are older, so we didn't have to deal with nearly as what's out there now, but that sites have to be age verified. Because now the kids, it says, are you 18 or 21 or over? What do curious kids do? Yes.
2: Well, how does one verify your age?
12: You would have to have some kind of ID to put in, driver's license, whatever. There's different ways it could be done, and I think that makes sense to keep children away from sites that are going to be overwhelming to them and take them on a path of destruction.
27: 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I'm Chandra Thomas-Whitfield. 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
27: 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I'm Chandra Thomas-Whitfield. Today we're talking about how parents can help their children develop healthy sexual development in a world saturated with online adult content. Experts say that young people are encountering pornography earlier and more often than ever before. Craig Nippenberg is a licensed clinical social worker and minister in Denver. Craig, you often say you are the product. What does that mean in the context of the porn industry and digital platforms?
12: And this is for anything we're online buying. We like to think that we're out there hunting for something. We're shopping. We're going to find a product online. We're going to buy it, right? We're getting the product. But really, and especially in this industry, we, the person shopping, is the product. They're going after you. They want to know what you're looking at, and so they can send you more and send you more money and make more money. It's all about making revenues. That's how it's $100 billion. It's they want to get you on and then track where you're going so they can feed you more extreme stuff, plant cookies on your computer so it pops up, you name it. They want your business. Now, what's really frightening with that is I know Roblox, I think it had something like 65,000 complaints of child exploitation, so images of children who are naked. And TikTok and Instagram, they've been known to put, they embed a link to OnlyFans, which is a very popular pornography site. And it's embedded into the link through TikTok or Instagram. Mm-hmm. So if parents look at the browsing history, it doesn't show up. So they think their child is up on TikTok looking at puppy videos, and they could be online on a porn site. So they just keep finding ways, the industry finds ways to target as many people as possible. And in that sense, you're the product, and you could also be a victim.
2: How would you say algorithms and data mining are shaping what young people see and how often they see it?
12: Well, and that's how it works. And it's no different than I had to get some knee braces a while back. I had a knee replacement. And next thing you know, I'm getting all kinds of ads for everything for old people that you can imagine. My back's fine. I don't need a back support. But the algorithms pick up on what you're shopping or buying, and then they're going to throw as much related to that as possible. And to be honest, I've done a lot of deep dives on TikTok, researching self-harm, all sorts of different things that the teens are struggling with. And when I get on, logged in the first time, I put my age, I was like 64, and a male. Well, and I put for my interests, I went camping, a workout, and outdoor sports or something. And like 8 of the 10 videos were young teen women in bikinis because I'm a male.
2: Wow.
12: So they automatically assume this is what you're looking for. So the kid goes online, they find a couple sites, and the next thing you know, they're getting more sites sent to them and connecting to other sites, and it just takes you down a deep hole.
2: Well, we're going to get into tips for parents, but I want to continue on when you talk a lot about what happens neurologically when young people are exposed to pornography. What makes the adolescent brain more vulnerable to these patterns than adults?
12: Well, that and just how our brains work that makes us so easily addicted to lots of different things. And
2: dopamine.
12: And so the neurotransmitter dopamine is produced in the midbrain. And dopamine activates things, tells you to get moved. So when you get up in the morning, your dopamine levels go up so you can get motivated and start doing things, right? Now, it crosses over the limbic system, which is where our feelings come from, the area for desire and novelty. It is one of the most primary systems in our brains, and lots of animals have it. So when we see something we desire, so I'll ask you, Chandra, imagine I've just brought in this box of Belgium chocolates for you. You've never had them before. And I said, my buddy Philippe brought them back from Belgium for you. Now, instantly, just the look in your eyes right now, your dopamine levels went up because obviously you desire chocolate. Now, the fact that it's a new one and novel, that increases your dopamine levels even more. And when the dopamine levels go up, they target your prefrontal cortex and it says, pay attention to that. Focus on that. So let's say I give you one of the chocolates, and it's not very good. And you think, well, that's no better than a Hershey's Kiss or whatever. That doesn't really do me. You won't activate the pleasure centers are throughout the brain, but you won't get any pleasure from them. And your desire for it and the novelty of it is gone. And you're like, no, I don't need any more. No, thank you. But let's say I give it to you, and you can just, the texture, it's melting in your mouth, the smell of it. Now, after it's gone, what are you thinking about? I'd like another one. Please, may I have another one, please? Right? And so that's the basic system. And that's prehistoric to humans, because if we were out searching hunter-gatherers and we found some new red berries, and Sandra and I are there, and I look at her and I said, well, you try it first, see if you die. And let's say you don't, and you're like, this is delicious. Now, humans desire food, sweets, the berries have a lot of carbs and a small amount, and we're going to focus on it, and we're going to have more. It allowed us to survive. But we're constantly, in our modern world, being inundated with our desires and new things. So if you imagine chocolate, and now we apply that same system to sexuality, it's a very powerful desire for humans. We often like new ways and new adventures with it, hopefully in the context of a healthy relationship. And if it brings us pleasure, we focus even more. And satisfaction in that area increases your dopamine levels 15 times their baseline. It just explodes your brain with great joy and pleasure. And it's about the same amount of dopamine as you get from using marijuana or cocaine. It's right up there. So it's this really intense experience. Now, the makers of pornography know, well, if we serve them this, after a while, they're going to get kind of bored of it because our brains habituate and we get desensitized to it, and it's not giving us the same thrill anymore. So even those Belgium chocolates you love so much, after a while of eating them, you might start thinking about, I want something different. I want something new. I want to find something else that's going to give me the buzz. So many children who start out or teens looking at pornography, it's pretty simple stuff, and they get aroused and satisfied. But then that's really not enough anymore. Same with alcohol, drugs. You have to have more. You got to get a higher buzz out of it.
2: Is this particularly high for teenagers in terms of where their brain development
12: is? The vulnerability for them is incredibly high because the brain has massive changes are taking place, one of which is your normal dopamine levels fall in half. So the brain is redesigning the prefrontal cortex. And that's why teenagers are spacey. They have a hard time paying attention. Their impulse control drops in every area. They get disorganized. And it's becoming an adult brain that can truly multitask and take on many different things. But their brains, because of the low dopamine levels, they're very vulnerable to impulse control problems. They can't stop themselves. They are also wired up emotionally, and when the hormones kick in at puberty, they become very intense, and teenagers experience double the emotion that a younger child or an adult would feel in the same situation. So they're very emotional. They don't make good decisions. They're very impulsive. Now you apply that to pornography, they get started in it. They want newer stuff, immediate gratification, more intense things. And then the brain, as you go through adolescence, the idea is use it or lose it. So if you stop your foreign languages or just different studies, your brain's not going to really wire up to continue doing that. If your brain's being wired up by constant immediate gratification, right, brain is going to wire up that way, that it wants immediate gratification. It wants short attention spans, shorter periods. The average time people spend on a pornography site before switching is 10 minutes. So then we want to move on to the next thing and think about the kids with their smartphones that constantly scrolling. You look at something, you got to have something new. So the brain then sort of gets wired up that way. And that's what you get used to. Then you're kind of stuck and you really don't know how to get out of that box with porn and start real relationships, real subjective relationships with other people.
2: When does youth cross the line into addiction, especially for teens?
12: So there's different definitions of addiction in the diagnostic manuals. The most common are your drug and alcohol addictions. But we know that humans can be very addictive to lots of things. And in terms of the pornography, the big signs is what I mentioned earlier about increased time use, isolation from others, plunging grades because we're in the bedroom not doing homework, we're looking at porn. And then the classic of any addiction is you need more. You have to have more to get the same buzz. You have to have more intensity to achieve satisfaction. And that's the same with alcohol or drugs, the sports gambling that's so popular, even with kids now are doing it. And then you just can't stop. And it becomes harder and more difficult to stop and to get off the porn. There are some online support groups for men who are trying to stop looking at porn. So it's a very difficult thing to stop. I've worked with several young men where it took a whole lot of therapy and lots of backsliding to be able to help them stop the porn and actually get in a real relationship.
2: And again, you're referring to adults. So imagine being young and forming who you are and your value system. What about distorting body image and gender roles and attitudes toward consent?
12: There's a lot of violence against women in the industry. It's very misogynistic, so it's very male dominant. And body image, and so we know for females, they're constantly exposed to reminders of their bodies and just modern culture, and then often developing eating disorders because of that. For males, one of the hardest things is their self-perception related to their size of their manhood. Because most porn videos has male actors who are probably in the top 5% worldwide in size. So you're now 7th grader, 8th grader, you've got, you're going through puberty and you're kind of looking at yours compared to what they're seeing and feeling like, I'll never measure up to that. So they have this distorted image of what the male is supposed to be in terms of size. There's also, obviously, just overall body types, and then how women are supposed to just fall for men instantly. 80% of pornography is non-consensual clips. So we're not talking about consensual relationships, real subjective relationships where both people give consent and they're not using drugs or alcohol. Most of it is non-consensual. So they're now seeing that this is what's normal. So it's changing their perception of what's normal. Also their perception of women, that in a lot of the porn, the woman says no at first, but then is just ready to go, and it's like they constantly want it. Now, does that depict real sexual relationships for real married people or couples? No, it does not. But for a young person watching it, that's what they're seeing. The sad part, and the other part that's so distorted, is you're trying to teach your kids values related to human sexuality and relationships. They're subjective, they're consensual. We know that 40% of the entertainers, female entertainers in porn, start into it before the age of 18. So these are children. By law, they're children. And they're already in the industry. About 40% are trafficked into it. They're forced into the industry. And when I do lectures for high school students on this topic, one of the things I really emphasize is you have to think about what your values are. Do you believe it's okay to have people forced in the porn industry for everyone's satisfaction? If you think that's wrong, don't use it. Don't consume it. You're aiding and abetting in that whole industry. There's also a lot of drugs related to the entertainers and the whole industry in itself. So it just warps any sort of values that you would hold dear, that you'd want for your own kids, right? Or for your grandkids, in my case. It's pretty overwhelming from a value standpoint.
27: 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When we come back, he offers tips for parents. I'm Chandra Thomas-Whitfield. 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
1: I'm Bazi Kanani with these headlines. A hunter who shot a wolf in northwest Colorado in January will not be charged for killing the protected species. Colorado Parks and Wildlife has completed an investigation and determined that the hunter mistook the wolf for a coyote.
27: Online pornography and how parents can help guide them towards healthy sexual development in a digital world. When we come back, he offers tips for parents. I'm Chandra Thomas-Whitfield. This is Colorado Matters on CPR News and KRCC.
1: I'm Bazi Kanani with these headlines. A hunter who shot a wolf in northwest Colorado in January will not be charged for killing the protected species. Colorado Parks and Wildlife has completed an investigation and determined that the hunter mistook the wolf for a coyote and immediately reported the error. Denver's

0: election is in April. Because of the heat and wildfire smoke, there's another ozone alert in place today for the Front Range urban corridor from Douglas County up through Larimer and Weld counties. At lower elevations, high temperatures today will generally be in the 90s and even reach into the triple digits on the eastern plains. 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
2: Welcome back to Colorado Matters on CPR News and KRCC. I'm Chandra Thomas Whitfield. Today we're talking about how parents can help their children develop healthy sexual development in a world saturated with online adult content, and what families need to know about the risks and realities. My guest is Craig Nippenberg, a licensed clinical social worker and minister in Denver who works extensively with families and adolescents navigating these issues. Craig, how should parents be responding to this issue?
3: Well, first, I would tell parents, understand what's out there and do some research on your own. Just, you know, you can pull stuff up on the internet about the statistics of the industry. You just really want to understand how big it is and the direction it's headed in. Right now, the new growing categories are AI pornography, which is generated images, or sometimes teens have put classmates' faces on nude bodies and posted them. It's also going towards virtual reality. So if your kids have the virtual reality headsets where they're playing tennis or whatever, racing a car, those are going to be the new growth areas. Mm. And so you're always trying to keep up with what's out there and what's coming next. Then the other thing, and I've always recommended this to parents, is you want to talk early on. Don't wait till they're older to have the birds and the bees talk, because chances are they'll have already known it long before you sit down with them. You want to normalize. Reproduction is an easy one for little ones. You can watch videos of salmon swimming upstream and laying eggs, and the male comes over and does his part. You can see all of that. And you want to talk to kids in a healthy way about, yes, reproduction is life, and that's how we have babies and how you were born, and you can explain things and talk about loving, caring relationships, and how if you and your partner love to kiss, it makes you feel close, you love to hug, let the kids see that, that's all fun. And so you're paving it early. You're really starting it early, not waiting till, okay, it's puberty. I used to teach puberty class for fifth graders, and you know, don't wait till that. You know, the schools kind of have their standard time and they do it. But you want to make this normal and really talk about, it's a beautiful thing, that human sexuality is a beautiful thing and it's wonderful. And you teach them things as they mature a little bit more and ask their questions. Then at some point, so all parents right now, and they have classes, most schools have classes, but you want to help your kids with media awareness, teaching kids about what's on the media, what AI is, what fake things are, how to spot fake news. They offer classes, but students need to understand what's out there. As part of that, you need to have a discussion with them that sometimes they might see pictures or videos of people without clothes on, you could start with, and people doing things together that you're not going to understand. And if you see those are for adults only, people who are over 18 by law, come and talk to mom and dad about it, and we'll explain to you or help brainstorm who could they ask about that. And I've had many parents call me up to ask me to explain it to their kids and figure out what was going on and where that was coming from. So it's really prepping them that don't be in denial that they're not going to see it. They are. And so you want to prep them on that.

0: seeing my mom face over here. Yeah, I know. Like, oh, no.
1: Yeah, no, I'm a dad and been down that road. It's always something.
0: And this conversation should also explore and cover consent, yes. Mutual respect.
1: Consent's a big one, respecting others' boundaries. It needs to be mutual decision-making. You also probably, with your puberty-age kids, you want to talk to them about hormonal urges, how your hormones are changing, and they create these incredibly, in this case, sexual urges. And one has to learn to handle those and not let them get the best of you. And that sexuality doesn't involve violence. They have found, I believe it was a Switzerland study, that boys who were younger boys that were regular pornography users had 2 to 5 times the rate of violence towards women. So watching that is going to create it. And so you're always having value-based discussions. You know, we value other people and subjective relationships. So when your kids, and your kids are at that age now where they may come home and say, oh, so-and-so is so hot, or they're so beautiful, oh, she's all this and that. And when I used to respond to my kids, I'd be like, oh, are they kind? Do you enjoy being with them? Do they make you happy?
0: And how do they treat you?
1: Yeah. How do they treat you? Are you, and anything related to physical intimacy, again, consensual, and it should be enjoyable for both people.
0: What about digital tools like MM Guardian, Bark, NetNanny? Should parents be taking steps to proactively use these parental control apps to block their kids from accessing sites, or is that not the real issue?
1: I'll tell you, about 3 or 4 years ago, Wall Street Journal had a great parent reporter, and she would do a lot of different stuff on how to protect your kids on the internet with all those different things you just mentioned. And one month, several years ago, she said, I'm not going to do it anymore because it doesn't work. And no parent can keep up with protecting their kids from stuff online. Your best solution is don't let them on. Like, I'm a big believer, no smartphones till you're 16 or 17. Nobody younger should have one. I really feel very strongly about that. A lot of countries around the world are changing their laws about that so that below 17 doesn't have access to the social media and all the stuff that's on there. And the other area that, you know, you might monitor to catch your kids, but the kids, another way pornography struggle down, it's quite trendy now for middle schoolers, high schoolers to request naked pictures of their friends. And that's going to be through private messaging, which is called dark social. Mm-hmm. It's not out there. You can track it. It's just between the users. Now, you as a parent might get a hold of it one day and look at it. But the kids, I think it's about 30% of kids have requested nudes from someone, about 26% sent nudes to someone. The shocking one was about, of the ones who sent their naked photos, 46% of those got shared without their permission. That means the kid who got it forwarded it on to their friends. Not fun. And that's the other thing, you have to talk to your kids about. 18 is the age of consent in terms of pornography. We don't take pictures of people and send them to somebody else. If you ever get a naked picture of a child, someone under 18, don't download it, don't save it, tell mom and dad, we'll delete it, or if need be, take action. There is quite a bit of bullying that can happen in this arena, body shaming, classmates, right?
0: If parents take away just one thing from this conversation, what should it be?
1: Don't delude yourself into thinking your child will never experience or be exposed to pornography. It's not possible. And some of your kids will look for it, and you'll be mortified. But then you got to take a deep breath and realize, okay, this is the world we're living in now. This is the new normal. And the curiosity around it, that's wired in our brains. That's never going to go away. And you're just hoping you can find out before it goes too far, and then talk to them about values, healthy limits. Maybe we need to get rid of the devices. No more devices in the bedroom. We're not going to do the smartphone. We are going to get involved, maybe contacting your congressperson. Maybe it's not giving the cell phone till we're older. Maybe it's supporting age verification. So parents could do things, but don't don't be foolish. Don't believe that's not your child.
0: Well, this conversation definitely brought me back to my teen years, where I found that the kids whose parents were the most restrictive, they just worked harder at covering up their tracks.
1: Yeah. And kids will do that. And so you just want to, the more advanced planning you could do this, the better, and helping them be aware of things and to come to mom or dad to talk about it. And then as they mature, you have your talks, you know, with puberty, and you get into sexuality and consent and safety and health care. This is definitely a health care issue. The pornography epidemic, just like the sports gambling, is becoming one, just like the gaming. These are health issues. This affects children's health.
0: Thanks so much for sharing your insights with us today.
1: Thank you very much. It was great visiting with you.
0: Craig Nippenberg is a licensed clinical social worker and minister with Nippenberg, Patterson, Langley & Associates in Denver. He joined us to talk about more young people having access to online pornography and how parents can help guide them towards healthy sexual development in a digital world. I'm Chandra Thomas Whitfield. 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
2: Homegrown socialism isn't anything new in Wisconsin. The state elected the first ever socialist member of Congress in 1910, and Milwaukee had socialist mayors for roughly a half century.
3: In many ways, the Milwaukee socialists were on the kind of the right side of a left-wing movement. They tended to be more moderate to conservative within that radical spectrum.
2: How socialism shaped Wisconsin. That's on the next On Point. Coming up at 10, right after Colorado Matters on CPR News and KRCC.
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0: This is Colorado Matters on CPR News and KRCC. I'm Chandra Thomas Whitfield. Motorcyclists across the state are mourning the death of a well-known cyclist known to many as Apache John, who died in a crash on August 4th in Arvada. Meantime, the State Patrol released dashcam video this week showing a motorcyclist crashing when he rode between two lanes of moving cars. That's called lane splitting, and it's illegal in Colorado. It's not to be confused with lane filtering, which allows riders to move between cars if they're stopped. These are yet more examples of a growing trend of motorcycle crashes on the rise here in Colorado. In fact, in 2024, the state recorded 165 fatal crashes, marking the highest number ever recorded in the state at the time. And 2026 so far has marked the deadliest start to a year since 2017. Here's what State Trooper Sergeant Ivan Alvarado had to say about it when we spoke last October.
6: Even when they're doing everything they can to keep themselves safe and somebody else is at fault for their crash, they're still going to lose that battle. Even though the riders, the motorcycles out there, only account for 3% of the traffic, of the motorist, when it comes to fatalities, they account for a quarter of all fatalities. So that is a huge number. And again, I'm going to repeat, because they have a bigger battle to lose. And in reality, we are looking these days that people are driving distracted, that people are driving too fast. And, we're trying to do everything we can, not only through messaging, but also enforcement. But that's also something that riders need to be aware of, that these days it is a bigger risk to share the road with all other vehicles. It's not something that we're saying you shouldn't go out there and ride. No, we want you to enjoy your motorcycle. We want you to, enjoy the fun that comes with it. But we want you to be aware that these days it is a higher risk than before, because a lot of drivers out there in their cars are driving with their cell phones, driving with a burger, being distracted by passengers and everything else.
0: Colorado State Trooper Sergeant Ivan Alvarado speaking with me last October about fatal motorcycle crashes on the rise here in Colorado. One organization based and founded here is working to do its part to help. Lori Montoya is the founder and president of the Lakewood-based nonprofit Biker Down Foundation, which helps injured motorcyclists and their families recover after an accident or death. We spoke last October. tell us what exactly is Biker Down and how did it get started?
7: Biker Down was founded in 2011 after tragically watching several of my friends go down and watching what they went through with recovery. As many people that listening will know, bikers are one of the most generous and giving individuals to the community as far as charities. But when it comes to recovery after an accident, they were kind of out there by themselves. And I watched this person lose her job, not have the proper insurance. Mm. And I just watched a lot of things that happened. And I said, who do I call? You know, it was my first reaction. And everyone looked at me like a deer in headlights and said, well, I don't understand. I said, you mean to tell me there's no organization out there that helps injured motorcycle riders after recovery? We ride for every dog, cat, mouse, vet, toy, kid, cancer, you name it. We will do a ride for you, but there's nothing out there for us. So Biker Down was founded. And originally I wanted to water your plants and check your mail. But after about a year of listening to what the bikers really required and what they were going through, we very quickly changed our mission statement to focus more on the family's need. Because as I'm sure you know, when someone's in the hospital, there's 12 people taking care of them. So we do a variety of services.
0: And what I find interesting is that you help bikers physically, but also rally up support to support them financially and emotionally too.
7: Well, I always tell people that certainly we will try to possibly help with the utility bill, but in this economy, there's no such thing as a $500 or $800 mortgage. So it's really difficult. I really don't want to give the listeners the wrong impression. We don't have a tremendous amount of funds to write big checks. But what we do, as an example, is we'll talk about financial strategies. So as an example, when someone does a help request with Biker Down, we will do an intensive onboarding, meaning I'm going to ask what the rider does for work. What kind of benefits do they have? Do they have short-term disability? What kind of insurance do they have? Do they have a house payment? Do they have a car payment? So as an example, with them saying, yes, we have a house payment, I will recommend that the family call the mortgage company and ask for what they call a temporary hardship. And many times a mortgage company, because they don't want to take your house, they will move two or three payments on the back end of your mortgage. If they won't do that, there are times that they might waive the interest and things like that so that you can keep your nose above water. Same with car payments.
0: I reached out to you regarding this interview because I have noticed an increase in coverage of motorcycle accidents recently, including many in which the motorcyclist died. What do you want to say about that?
7: Well, what I want to say is, first of all, my prayers go out to anyone who's experienced it. There is a big difference between having someone that has a health issue and you get time for closure, you get time to say goodbye, you get time to make peace with it. It doesn't make the loss any easier. But what happens in many of these fatalities is, you know, you kiss a loved one goodbye, they go off for a beautiful ride on a Saturday afternoon and they don't come home. So what people are experiencing is just life-changing for them. And it's very sad. And we spend a tremendous amount of time with the family members while they're in the middle of their immediate grief, because there's so many things that they need to do. So I've personally been through it where I've, you know, thrown a cold soda to a loved one and they went off and never made it home. So I know personally the empathy that is required to help someone navigate how to get up every morning, put one foot in front of the other, and just how to learn how to breathe in and out again. So it takes a very, I'm not trying to pat myself on the back, but I think it takes someone with a tremendous amount of empathy that can give them comfort, gain their trust, but at the same time also try to motivate them to do the things that they need to do. So it's quite challenging.
0: So it sounds like you saw a need and you decided to step in and feel that. Walk us through the support that you provide.
7: First thing that we would always do is ask anybody to go to bikerdown.org and fill out a help request. That's our number one requirement. That gives me the basic information so that I can reach out to them, schedule a time that is good with their schedule, and they know that I'm going to be responding. It's very difficult to call someone out of the blue, and the first inclination is, well, what do you want? And what I want to do is help you with recovery. Most of the time, as we're doing that intake, when we find out about insurance, we also ask about what happened in the accident. Was it a left turn? Did someone hit you? Was it a hit and run? Those will tell me where to guide that family. As an example, if they were hit by a car, then we want to pray that that driver has good insurance. We also want to know what kind of insurance that you have on your bike to make sure that you are covered so that you can focus more on recovery. I am a huge proponent of getting a true motorcycle attorney. Motorcycle injury law is very different and it's very specialized. 85% of the injuries sustained by a motorcycle rider are worse than a driver with 6 airbags. What I also do is, like I said, I want to know your history, your background, just how bad is it going to be? So we go through all of that. Now we realize that they need to do some sort of fundraiser. I really recommend people not use GoFundMe. Not that it's not a good service, but they charge higher fees. So if they want to do a fundraiser online, they're welcome to do it through Biker Down. We absorb the credit card fees, or we ask the donors to donate the fees. If they're getting out of the hospital and they're in between surgeries, the hospitals nowadays do not just let you, you know, kick back at the hospital in between surgeries. Many times they will send you home. Sometimes you're non-weight bearing. These are not glamorous items. You need a portable toilet. You need a hospital bed. You need a wheelchair, a toilet seat riser, a slide. Whatever you do, I keep a 20 by 20 storage bin here in Lakewood filled with medical equipment that we will loan to you free of charge. So there's a variety of things that we can do to help you on top of the emotional and, you know, empathy that we give to the family.
0: Your organization, Biker Down Foundation, also offers a peer support network because, as you've noted, recovery isn't just physical, it's emotional too.
7: Bikers helping bikers, riders helping riders. You know, we have a really good social media network. In the event of a fatality, we have a group called Healing Through Loss. And that was something that I experienced when I went through my tragic loss. And when I went, you know, 18 years ago to find someone to talk to, it was a different type of grief that those people were going through. And I just wanted to have a group where people that had, so as an example, you're a father and you've lost your son on a motorcycle. You're really grieving, or you're a mother. I want you to be able to come once a quarter or twice a year to a type of an event where you can sit down with other parents and share the same grief. Because nobody can really understand what one is going through when they've experienced that kind of loss. Same for friends. When we have healing through loss, there are very close friends that need to sit down with other people that can understand the tragedy of, sadly, a motorcycle accident. So we also do it for wives, and everybody's at different stages of grief, and that really helps them know that they can put one foot in front of the other, that they can breathe in and out, that they will be able to navigate this recovery with the loss of a spouse that won't be there to see their children being raised. So it's very impactful.
0: Laurie, thanks so much for sharing your insights with us.
7: Thank you.
0: Laurie Montoya is the founder and president of the Lakewood-based nonprofit Biker Down Foundation, which helps injured motorcyclists and their families after an accident or death. Thanks for joining us today. I'm Chandra Thomas Whitfield. This is CPR News and KRCC.
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14: One iconic Colorado destination has always been otherworldly, the Garden of the Gods. Native people long knew it as an exceptional place. In fact, the Ute origin story begins here. In 1859, two surveyors came upon the landscape, and when one said it would make a great beer garden, the other said, "Why, this is a fit place for a Garden of the Gods." Among the most dramatic stone outcroppings anywhere on Earth, the terrain is full of formations that evoke fascination. Kissing camels, sleeping giant, cathedral spires. Some push hundreds of feet high, like enormous fins slicing the earth. Other gargantuan rocks balance precariously on thin pedestals. The Garden of the Gods was gifted to Colorado Springs in 1909, deeded free to the public forever. A city park with the power to mesmerize millions every year. A Colorado 150 postcard supported by Denver Zoo Conservation Alliance.
15: Live from NPR News in Washington, I'm Louise Schiavone. Political primaries are underway in six states today. In Wisconsin, a Democratic socialist is seeking to capture the Democratic nomination for governor. She hopes to follow in the footsteps of like-minded candidates who have won in other states. Mayan Silver from member station WUWM reports.
16: Francesca Hong's progressive platform has generated buzz among young voters and others drawn to her message, like Timmel Heck.
17: There's the more on data centers, there's Medicaid for all, universal child care. She brings all the things that we need to make Wisconsin a great place again.
16: Hong is a 37-year-old state lawmaker, bartender and chef, and daughter of Korean immigrants. Some of her previous statements have sparked controversy, including about defunding the police and canceling Thanksgiving. She sought to distance herself from those remarks. Wisconsin's outgoing Democratic governor has endorsed Milwaukee County Executive David Crowley. He says he's concerned about Hong's chances against the likely Republican nominee, Congressman Tom Tiffany. For NPR News, I'm Mayan Silver in Milwaukee.
15: In Colombia, heavy debris removal and rescue efforts continue in that country's Pacific Coast region, where yesterday's 7.4 magnitude quake has left at least 111 people dead. We get details from reporter Manuel Rueda in Bogota.
18: The mayor there said that there's at least 15 buildings where people could still be trapped under the rubble. He said that at least 55 people were killed in that city. And the biggest of the cities that has been affected is Cali, where the mayor said that 40 buildings were destroyed and confirmed the deaths of at least 15 people.
15: Manuel Rueda in Bogota. It's been a year since President Trump deployed the National Guard to Washington, D.C. Some worry it's normalizing basing armed, uniformed troops in American cities in non-emergency situations. NPR's Kat Lonsdorf reports.
19: President Trump declared a crime emergency in D.C. last August, despite violent crime being at a 30-year low, and deployed the National Guard. Since then, the number of armed troops patrolling the city has gone from around 800 to nearly 5,000 from more than 20 different states. Despite that, there has been a 3% increase in violent crime in the past year, according to city police data. Opportunistic crimes like theft and vehicle break-ins have continued to decrease. Trump has repeatedly touted the deployment as a success, claiming falsely that there is, quote, almost no crime in D.C. now. The deployment currently has an estimated cost of around $3 million per day. It's been extended until Inauguration Day 2029. Kat Lonsdorf, NPR News, Washington.
15: Russia has released former U.S. Marine Robert Gilman, arrested 4 years ago in Russia. The U.S. has argued he was wrongfully detained. Wall Street, the Dow basically flat. This is NPR News.
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20: This is CPR News. I'm Bozzy Kanani. Communities that rely on tourism are trying to squeeze what they still can out of a summer impacted by wildfires and smoke. The Mountain West News Bureau's Rachel Cohen reports.
21: Businesses in Leadville, a historic mining town in Colorado's mountains, had a tough July. It's typically the biggest tourism month, but the local economic development office estimates there are about 30% fewer visitors. That's because of the nearby Willow Fire, which started in late June and is still burning. Nancy Bailey says some people likely stayed away because of news of pre-evacuation notices and uncertainty about smoke. She owns Leadville Exchange, a high-end consignment store.
22: It went to zero. Like, there was no one here. It was the weirdest thing to see the avenue empty on 4th of July.
21: With the fire now mostly contained, summer's last big events are on, like the Leadville 100 bike and running races and a historic festival when Bailey's hosting a fashion show with clothes from her shop. For the Mountain West News Bureau, I'm Rachel Cohen.
20: Immigration rights advocates held a rally at the state capitol Monday calling for more transparency and action regarding a case of TB at the Aurora Immigration Detention Center. Here's CPR health reporter John Daly.
23: Groups issued their own public health order demanding cooperation from ICE and a detention center contractor in investigating an active case of tuberculosis at the facility. Activist Andrea Loya, who leads Casa de Paz, says she hopes their rally prompts the state to do more.
24: The true form of solidarity is to actually issue a public health order.
23: She's heard from detainees there are more TB cases at the facility, something ICE has denied. I'm John Daly, CPR News.
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0: labor, public utilities being created, and criminal justice reform. Again, all of these things sound so familiar to me. But you were saying at the same time there were major changes on the national level, even the wars, World War I and World War II aside. And are some of those things that, I don't know, these platform level issues for socialists were subsumed into the larger Democratic Party?
1: Absolutely. Woodrow Wilson, you know, is the World War I president, and he adopts a limited 8-hour day, develops the Department of Labor, nationalizes the railroads. These are worker-friendly, you know, measures. So the Democratic Party becomes more and more kind of the tent to which laborers, laboring classes were migrating. And then you have the Depression, World War II, certainly also nationalization, but during the Depression, FDR wins in 1932, and you have these causes that have been just favorite planks in the socialist platform. Old age insurance is what they called it. It becomes Social Security in 1935. So the Democratic Party kind of co-opted, in many senses, both the rhetoric, the agenda, the strategy, and the base, the labor base of socialists and progressives nationally and in the state. So you have that tape of Dan Hoehn talking in 1946, running for governor. He was running as a Democrat.
0: Uh-huh.
1: So there was this migration of the socialist wing and progressives into the Democratic Party, which became kind of the vessel of liberalism in Wisconsin and nationally.
0: Okay, we have 1 minute left before our second break, John. You're describing a half-century-long period of not just reform, but tangible improvement in Milwaukee and elsewhere in Wisconsin under socialist leadership. But did those improvements last? Did those increases in quality of life, did they have staying power after the socialist lawmakers had more trouble getting elected, even, you know, statewide?
1: Some of these things are baked in, Meghna. You have Milwaukee County has 15,000 acres of public green space, which is five times per capita more than Chicago has, and that's a good park system in Chicago. I think 90% of Milwaukeeans live within walking distance of a park, and that was absolutely a socialist platform, a socialist priority, and it's still here. We're still enjoying it.
0: Okay, well, John, we have to take this quick break, but when we come back, I want to ask you that same question about other things. The parks are a shining star, but I wanted to ask about whether other things had staying power as well. So talking about Wisconsin's long history of socialism and what we can learn about it or what it can teach us today regarding the current, let's say, fractures within the Democratic Party. We'll be back. This is On Point.
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1: Live from NPR News in Boston, I'm Josie Guarino. Public health experts are raising concerns over President Trump's executive order calling for reducing and spacing out childhood vaccines. The order also recommends immunizing children against 11 diseases rather than the 17 that are currently recommended by the Centers for Disease Control and Prevention. Public health experts say spacing out shots can lead to an increased risk that children become infected with a vaccine-preventable disease before returning for another doctor's visit. A court in Syria sentenced former Syrian President Bashar al-Assad to death for committing crimes against humanity during the country's civil war. The former leader was not in court, having fled to Russia with his family 2 years ago. This is the first verdict since the ousted dictator fled to Russia. Eight other people were sentenced yesterday, including al-Assad's brother, who led an elite army unit instrumental in attacking and killing opponents of the regime. Vietnam is officially heading into space. The Vietnamese aerospace company VinSpace just teamed up with SpaceX to launch its very first satellites in 2027. They will hitch a ride on SpaceX rideshare rocket to test new tech in orbit. It's a massive milestone for VinSpace's parent company, VinGroup, which is rapidly expanding from electric vehicles into high-tech space and AI. This is Here and Now.
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0: Olds living with parents has also nearly doubled since 2005 to about 20%, according to the Urban Institute.
1: And what's striking is that so many of the people we see in our survey actually were living independently for a while and then went back in with their parents, primarily because of financial pressures.
0: In a survey last year, AARP found 3/4 of parents help support at least one child 18 or older. Most say it's because they want to and not out of need, though many lower-income parents give even when it hurts their own finances.
1: When people have to divert what little resources they have to help their children and they can't put it toward retirement, that jeopardizes their own financial futures.
0: Financial planner Nate Kinzinger has seen more clients help with student loan debt especially and expensive housing in big cities. Some pay children a monthly stipend, but they will need that money later.
2: And so we'll have to have those conversations of, all right, how do we close this gap for you? Because I'm not comfortable that you could continue doing this.
3: It's just an ongoing thing for all three of the kids.
0: David Zuccaro is retired near Seattle with children who are 31, 32, and 34. Now, he's well off and all the children or a spouse make good pay. But Seattle housing is pricey. A year ago, one daughter moved back in with her husband and now two young kids so she could be a stay-at-home mom. The other wants to move back to cut down expenses. And their son and his family, they live with his wife's parents.
3: When I look at the salaries these kids make, I'm like, how can you not live on this? But they can't.
0: At least not comfortably, he says, and admits he and his wife are guilty of coddling. But everyone else seems to be in the same boat.
3: One or two of the kids is living at home. Neighbors, same thing, one right behind us. The kid's been living there probably 10 years. He's in his 40s.
0: He and his wife are not setting any deadlines for their kids to move out. For now, they love having the children and grandkids around. Jennifer Lutton, NPR News.
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2: I'm Indira Lakshmanan. It's Here and Now. 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So how can we reclaim our focus in a world designed to fragment it? Our next guest argues that rather than multitasking, we need to start monotasking. David

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0: From WHYY in Philadelphia, this is Fresh Air. I'm Tanya Mosley in Los Angeles. The film Spider-Man Brand New Day continues to break box office records after having the biggest U.S. opening weekend in history. Today, we meet the film's director, Destin Daniel Cretton. His Marvel debut was Shang-Chi and the Legend of the Ten Rings, the studio's first film with an Asian lead and an Asian director. His breakout film was Short Term 12. Cretton says he fell in love with filmmaking as a kid living on Maui.
1: Around 11 or 12, my grandma loaned me her VHS camera. And my mom wouldn't let us watch TV, but she allowed us to make as much stuff as we wanted. So that's when I started making movies with my siblings.
0: First News.
2: Live from NPR News in Washington, I'm Louise Schiavone. Political primaries are underway in six states. In Minnesota, Mark Lindell is pitching for the GOP gubernatorial nod. Known for his MyPillow business and his 2020 election denial, Lindell has the president's endorsement. Democratic Socialist Francesca Wong is bidding for the Democratic slot in Wisconsin's gubernatorial race. Editor Jessica Taylor with the Cook Political Report says appealing to moderates will be key.
3: That's the real test this cycle, because these are not candidates that were running in Manhattan or running in Denver. They're now running in swing states. And I think this will tell us something about the viability of a national progressive candidate in 2028. I think there's going to be a lot of finger pointing if these progressive candidates lose very winnable races.
2: Primaries also underway in Vermont, Connecticut, South Carolina, and Alabama. There are calls for a detailed White House account in light of new reports of President Trump's travel out of Turkey after a NATO summit. The Washington Post reports that after an assassination threat from Iran, President Trump boarded Air Force One, clandestinely left the plane via a catering truck, and continued to board a military aircraft. Senator Richard Blumenthal wants to know what the safety calculations were for those still aboard Air Force One. Good question, says security specialist Paul Eklof, who frequently traveled with Presidents Obama and Trump as a supervisor of the Presidential Protective Division of the Secret Service.
4: As to whether it endangered those on board, the entire trip endangers everyone on board. Mm-hmm. So my primary concern here is what presents a bigger threat moving forward: the president successfully leaving a war zone or releasing that tradecraft to the public and endangering every operation moving forward.
2: Eklof spoke on NPR's Here and Now. NPR has not confirmed this independently. In Colombia, heavy debris removal and rescue efforts continue in that country's Pacific Coast region, where yesterday's earthquake left at least 181 dead. NPR's Katia Riddle has more.
5: The earthquake was 7.4 in magnitude. That's similar to the twin quakes that struck Venezuela recently. But unlike that event, this one happened at a relatively deep part of the earth. Harold Tobin is the director of the Pacific Northwest Seismic Network.
6: The slip is so deep that even the people who are directly above it at the epicenter are already 100 kilometers away from the earthquake. So that makes the shaking relatively smaller because the earthquake waves spread out like ripples in a pond. But as we've seen, that doesn't mean they aren't damaging.
5: At the same time, this depth means the earthquake has a further reach. It will take weeks to assess the full extent of its damage. Katie Riddle, NPR News.
2: On Wall Street approaching the close, the Dow was down 184 points, the Nasdaq off 159. This is NPR News in Washington.
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8: This is CPR News. I'm Nathan Fernando Frescas. Immigration rights advocates held a rally at the state capitol yesterday. They're calling for more transparency regarding the case of tuberculosis at an Aurora Immigration Detention Center. Here's CPR health reporter John Daly.
9: Groups issued their own public health order demanding cooperation from ICE and a detention center contractor in investigating an active case of tuberculosis at the facility. Activist Andrea Loya who leads Casa de Paz, says she hopes their rally prompts the state to do more.
10: The true form of solidarity is to actually issue a public health order.
9: She's heard from detainees there are more TB cases at the facility, something ICE has denied. I'm John Daly, CPR News.
8: Colorado's e-bike rebate program is back. Eligible Coloradans could receive up to $1,000 towards the purchase of an e-bike. Applications for the rebate will be open at the end of this month. State officials say they're intended to make e-bikes more affordable and to encourage alternatives to driving. Communities that rely on tourism are trying to squeeze what they still can out of a summer impacted by wildfires and smoke. Outside Leadville, the Willow Fire has been burning since late June. Visitation there dropped about 30% last month. Nancy Bailey owns Leadville Exchange, a consignment shop on the main avenue.
11: Beyond the structural injury to the community, the economic injury is something that I think needs more attention.
8: Across dozens of resort towns in the Mountain West, early data from travel company Intopia shows July numbers were mostly flat compared to last year. Monsoon moisture tomorrow through Saturday will bring heavy rain and storms to parts of the state with an increased risk of flash flooding, especially on fire burn scars. It's 2:06. This is CPR News 90.1 in Denver.

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0: to the bathroom so that we don't pee our pants when we're, and then we would just get on a bus and they took us, to Universal Studios. That was the first time that I was able to see the behind the scenes on how movies were made. I saw Jaws, E.T. I saw that stunt show for Waterworld, the Waterworld stunt show.
1: Right. Yes. Yep.
0: And the whole time that I was experiencing that, she had that VHS camera that she allowed me to use for the first time was on this trip, and so I became the person who was documenting the trip, and my grandma kind of encouraged me to do that. That trip really defined me. After Universal Studios, she took us to Disneyland, and the same thing. It was my first time kind of seeing, oh my gosh, there are thousands of people who make this stuff that I love. And then when I got home, it was just all of that inspiration came back with me to Maui. And that's when we started making movies nonstop.
1: If you're just joining us, my guest is filmmaker Destin Daniel Cretton, and he directed the new movie Spider-Man, Brand New Day, which is in theaters now. We'll continue our conversation after a short break. This is Fresh Air.
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4: 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And from the estate of Joan B. Kroc, whose bequest serves as an enduring investment in the future of public radio and seeks to help NPR be the model for high-quality journalism in the 21st century.
1: This is Fresh Air, and today I am talking with filmmaker Destin Daniel Cretton, director of the new movie Spider-Man, Brand New Day. He also directed Just Mercy and Shang-Chi and The Legend of the Ten Rings and created the Marvel series Wonder Man. His breakout film was Short Term 12, about the staff and the teenagers inside a short-term group home, drawn from the 2 years he spent working in one after college. He grew up on the island of Maui, one of six kids, homeschooled by his mother, who didn't allow comics in the house. She didn't allow comics in the house?
0: Nope.
1: The lore is you had one little beat-up Spider-Man comic.
0: Yeah, that was more from my that my grandpa had some comics. And of course, my friends, you know, right around the time I was 10 was like, that was like the Todd McFarlane days. And I remember those Spider-Man comics, and sneaking. I have a memory of sneaking one, that was potentially at my grandpa's house, or it was from one of my friends. But it was like that was Spawn and Spider-Man were kind of the big thing when I was like 10 or 11 years old.
1: Do you know why your mom didn't want you to read those, or you and your siblings?
0: I think I think she was anytime she would see something that was violent, she wasn't into it. So fighting wasn't cool. Sexiness, probably she wasn't into that when I was a kid. And it goes hand in hand with her being pretty protective of the things that we would consume in any type of media, TV, movies. But, you know, when you're a kid, you find ways to sneak.
1: Your Marvel debut happened in 2021, directing Shang-Chi, the first Asian superhero. And you said this was the first time in your professional career that you walked into a space and everyone was Asian.

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3: The president basically said, I'm going to go ahead with this anyway because I think this war will be over quickly and we can basically replenish those stockpiles at a later time after we take care of the Iranian regime. That proved to be a serious misjudgment and miscalculation.
4: I'm Natalie Kitroev. That's coming up on The Daily from The New York Times.
5: Live from NPR News in Culver City, California, I'm Duane Brown. In South Carolina, 10 Republicans are competing in today's special Senate primary to fill the seat of Lindsey Graham, who died last month. The state's governor appointed Graham's sister Darlene to fill the remaining months of his fourth term. From South Carolina Public Radio, Gavin Jackson has the story.
6: The crowded field includes Representatives Russell Fry and Ralph Norman, former Congressman and Governor Mark Sanford, and local businessman Mark Lynch. Polling has indicated no clear frontrunner, and the race is expected to go to a runoff in 2 weeks between the two top vote-getters. The late senator was known for his foreign policy positions, but candidates seeking to replace him are focused more on domestic issues, such as cutting the federal deficit and affordability. Senator Darlene Graham, a mother and grandmother, has said her brother was an expert on the federal budget, but she's an expert on the family budget. The Republican nominee will face Democrat Annie Andrews, a pediatrician, in November. For NPR News, I'm Gavin Jackson in Columbia, South Carolina.
5: A court has sentenced deposed Syrian President Bashar al-Assad and his brother to death in absentia. NPR's Jane Arath has that story.
7: The Damascus court said it found al-Assad and his brother Maher al-Assad guilty of ordering killings, torture, and arbitrary arrest that amounted to crimes against humanity. Bashar al-Assad and his family fled to Russia as opposition fighters closed in on Damascus in December 2024. The court also sentenced to death an ex-security official and a cousin of the deposed president, Atif Najib. Najib, who was present for the trial, was a security official in Daraa province, where the uprising against the regime began. Hundreds of thousands of Syrians disappeared and were believed killed by security forces in the country's 14-year-long civil war.
5: Jane Arath reporting. This is NPR News.
8: This is CPR News. I'm Nathan Fernando Frescas, live in Denver. Communities that rely on tourism are trying to squeeze what they still can out of a summer impacted by wildfire and smoke. Outside Leadville, the Willow Fire has been burning since late June. Visitation dropped about 30% last month. Nancy Bailey owns Leadville Exchange, a consignment shop on the main avenue.
9: Beyond the structural injury to the community, the economic injury is something that I think needs more attention.
8: Across dozens of resort towns in the Mountain West, early data from travel company Intopia shows July numbers were mostly flat compared to last year. Immigration rights advocates held a rally at the state capitol yesterday. They're calling for more transparency and action regarding a case of tuberculosis at an Aurora Immigration Detention Center. CPR Health reporter John Daly.
10: Groups issued their own public health order demanding cooperation from ICE and a detention center contractor in investigating an active case of tuberculosis at the facility. Activist Andrea Loya, who leads Casa de Paz, says she hopes their rally prompts the state to do more.
11: The true form of solidarity is to actually issue a public health order.
10: She's heard from detainees there are more TB cases at the facility, something ICE has denied. I'm John Daly, CPR News.
8: Golf courses aren't often seen as friends of the environment. That's because of their sizable water and chemical usage. But a new partnership between Denver Botanic Gardens and the Colorado Golf Association hopes to change that. At Common Ground Golf Course in Aurora, Becky Huft says plants and birds can share space with all the par threes and double bogeys.
12: There's a lot of area that we can have native plants and have animals living and, you know, birds coming in and having habitat. So the idea is to find better ways to work with these golf course spaces to improve the wildlife habitat.
8: Huft hopes the project spreads to courses across the country. This is CPR News.
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16: From the New York Times, I'm Natalie Kitroeff. This is The Daily. As the fighting with Iran has dragged on and on, American forces have been burning through their weapons.
17: Estimates show the U.S. has used more than half of its stockpile for some weapon systems in the conflict with Iran,
16: creating a shortage of munitions that's leaving the United States and its allies in the region much more vulnerable.
18: I have real concerns about our defense industrial base, and God forbid we find ourselves in a lengthy, serious war and our ability to produce what we need.
16: Today, my colleague Eric Schmidt explains why we're running out of key missiles so quickly and how that could impact the safety of U.S. troops and the Trump administration's efforts to end the war.

0: It's Tuesday, August 11th. Eric, you told us very early on in the war with Iran that we could start to have an issue with the limited supply of certain munitions. It seems as though we have now reached that point where this is, in fact, a very real problem. So just explain what's happening right now.
1: Absolutely. So what we've seen is since the start of the war, there were offensive missiles and defensive missiles that were in short supply to start with, and they've been drained even more so since the war has gone on. You had offensive missiles like stealthy cruise missiles that the U.S. was firing at underground bunkers in Iran. You had Tomahawk cruise missiles that were fired off of ships and submarines. But what we've seen both then and now are on the defensive side. These are the defensive systems that help protect U.S. troops in the region as well as their allies.
0: These are called interceptors, right?
1: These are called interceptors. Patriot interceptors are probably the most common people have heard of. There's also one called THAAD, which hits targets even higher in the atmosphere. But the Patriots are the ones that are really kind of the gold standard. And they're basically missiles that are aimed at hitting incoming missiles, if you will, hitting a bullet with a bullet to try and defeat, in this case, the Iranian missiles that are being fired at bases, at energy facilities in the region, all sorts of targets the Iranians are aiming at.
0: Hitting a bullet with a bullet sounds really hard and complex.
1: It is hard. I mean, these are very fast-moving missiles. In some cases, are approaching Mach 5. And so what the United States has done, in fact, even though the interceptors they have are quite good and quite advanced now, to be sure that they knock them down, the doctrine for the military has been that you actually fire two of these interceptors for every incoming missile, just to ensure that you increase your chances of destroying, or at least damaging, knocking off course, these very destructive missiles.
0: Basically, you need a ton of these. From what you're saying, you need double.
1: In some cases, are approaching Mach 5. And so what the United States has done, in fact, even though the interceptors they have are quite good and quite advanced now, to be sure that they knock them down, the doctrine for the military has been that you actually fire two of these interceptors for every incoming missile, just to ensure that you increase your chances of destroying, or at least damaging, knocking off course, these very destructive missiles.
0: Basically, you need a ton of these. From what you're saying, you need double whatever the enemy is firing at you.
1: Yeah, if you have enough. I mean,

0: And how many of these do we have left, Eric?
1: Well, the numbers are classified. The military doesn't want to be telling everybody what they've got left, but the best estimates from our sources inside the military are that they have somewhere in the neighborhood of 1,700 left in the whole global arsenal. And that's after the U.S. has burned through about 1,500 of these since the start of the war. So just under half overall. But again, even as major combat has lessened, as the war has gone on and these episodic back and forth exchanges between Iran and the United States, the U.S. is still going through dozens, in some cases, of these weapons at a time or in a given week.
0: And just so I make sure I understand this, you're saying we've burned through 1,500 of these missiles already, which is about half of the global stockpile?
1: Roughly what they started with. That's since February 28th, when the war started. That's approximately how many interceptors, Patriot interceptors, the U.S. has gone through on its own. Now, allies have gone through their own stockpiles in countries like Bahrain and Kuwait and Saudi Arabia. They have their own Patriot systems, and they too are, you know, burning through their munitions as they come under attack from Iran. They want to be able to defend their cities, their oil refinery, their infrastructures, desalination plants, that kind of thing. But the common denominator is they all need these interceptors that are quite valuable right now and in short supply across the board.
0: Okay, how did we get to this point where we are running out so quickly of something that is that valuable, that is that crucial?
1: Well, you have to go back several years, actually, at least into the Biden administration, when the administration starts supplying some of these munitions, including some Patriot interceptors, to Ukraine.
2: The Patriot missile defense system could soon be on its way from the U.S. to Ukraine
1: to help it fend off attacks from Russia. Now, many of these were older version Patriot interceptors and were not the same kind of munitions that the U.S. needed in a war with Iran. But that's kind of where it starts. And then we move forward when the U.S. got into a shootout with the Houthis, the rebel group, the militant group in Yemen that had basically started firing on ships in the Red Sea. And that led to a long 50-day campaign or so where the U.S. carried out numerous airstrikes.
3: U.S. and British military airstrikes hitting 18 targets at 8 locations in Yemen, including underground storage facilities, weapons, and even a helicopter.
1: Going after their infrastructure, their underground stockpiles and things like that. But then you come into last year, and when things really start getting tighter, and that is during the 12-day war, when Israel attacks Iran, the Israelis are striking targets inside of Iran. Iran is responding, and the U.S. essentially comes to Israel's aid, and they're helping knock down a lot of the incoming Iranian missiles. Israel has its own air defenses, of course, but the U.S. is helping with other kind of systems.
0: And this is before the Iran war even starts?
1: This is all before the big one, the Iran war, starts on February 28th. And this is not a secret going into this war. As we reported over the weekend, my colleagues and I, General Dan Kane, the chairman of the Joint Chiefs of Staff, warned President Trump that these levels were already quite low. But the president basically said, I'm going to go ahead with this anyway, because I think this war will be over quickly. And we can basically replenish those stockpiles at a later time after we take care of the Iranian regime. That proved to be a serious misjudgment and miscalculation.
0: It also seems like the shortage may be influencing the options that President Trump has as he seeks to end the war on terms that are favorable to the United States.
1: Absolutely. And we reported this very fact just 2 weeks ago after President Trump threatened to unleash a huge escalation of bombing attacks against Iran. And so as the president mulled over his options just a couple of weeks ago, again, the military went to him and said, look, if you carry out this major strike, you're going to run down these already depleted munition levels even more, and maybe even exhaust some or close to exhausting some. And so this was, as we reported, one of the main factors in the president's decision to pull back. There were others, but that was a key factor.
0: But Eric,

0: during those first 38 days of war, did we not, in the barrage of attacks that you described, destroy Iran's capacity to fight back with missiles? I mean, we were told, right, by the administration that the result of those attacks had been to really make an impact on Iran's capabilities.
1: That's right. And in fact, Defense Secretary Pete Hegseth said just after the ceasefire took effect in early April,
2: Iran has no air defenses. Iran has no air force. Iran has no navy. Their missiles, their missile launchers and drones being destroyed or shot out of the sky. Their missile volume is down 90%.
1: That Iran's ability to launch its missiles had been essentially functionally destroyed.
0: Right.
1: Eliminated almost.
0: And was that not true?
1: Well, again, this proved to be another fundamental miscalculation because the 2 or 3 months after the April ceasefire began, a couple of months, the Iranians proved remarkably resilient and also quite adept at digging out both these bunkers that house the remaining missiles as well as the missile sites, some of which were mobile missiles. They basically were able to use that delay, use that time period of the ceasefire to reconstitute. They've been able to threaten and in some cases actually carry out attacks on commercial shipping in the Strait of Hormuz, but they've also been able to hit targets in some of the neighboring countries, including American military bases.
0: We'll be right back.
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5: No zoning, no permits, apparently no problem for a company building a data center in one Colorado county.
6: Weld County has issued 3 stop work orders at the site because the company doesn't have the permits to do the construction that they've been doing.
5: Who's behind this data center and where it's being built this afternoon on All Things Considered, which starts at 4, right here on CPR News.

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1: Research finds that kids are being exposed to online pornography more often and at younger ages than ever before, and the effects are often damaging.
2: 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It's not possible.
1: On the next Colorado Matters, a local therapist offers insight and tips for parents. 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
3: This is The Daily. I'm Natalie Kitroeff. Back to my conversation with Eric Schmidt about the weapons shortage that is leaving U.S. troops vulnerable. So, Eric, what we've seen over and over is that the Iranian side has just been consistently able to adapt, including, it sounds like, on this front.
4: That's right. And this really comes from lessons they learned in the last year or so. After that 12-day war back in June, the Iranians really did their homework. They basically said, we know another attack will be coming. We're going to decentralize much of our arsenal. And the way the Iranians are attacking, they do a barrage of a combination of drones, slower moving cruise missiles, and some of these very fast moving ballistic missiles. And the whole idea here is to see initially, can you overwhelm a particular site's defenses, whether it's a base or a refinery or whatever, because there's just so much coming at them. The other thing the Iranians have are specific ballistic missiles. They've been developing over the last year or so a maneuverable missile, at least a maneuverable warhead. Hmm. That is, so as it starts coming back down toward a target, and the defenses are locked onto what they think will be a kill, suddenly the incoming missile, you know, swerves and it goes in a different direction. And remember, again, the U.S. doctrine has been you use at least two, sometimes even three of these interceptors to go after these incoming missiles. Well, you can just see if it's a major attack, you're going to burn through a whole bunch of these interceptors in that one particular assault. Mm. And that's what the Iranians, you know, have been able to do in a couple of specific instances. And as they look at carrying out attacks, they also change things up as if they're trying to use different speeds, different trajectories, as if they're trying to zero in on weaknesses and vulnerabilities in the air defenses. So in some cases, including a particular base in Jordan, they attacked it, more than four times, just trying to figure out, you know, where was the most vulnerable place that they could possibly come into and carry out a strike.
3: Right.
4: So it shows on their end, even with their limited resources, they're looking for strategic targets to hit, ones that if they're successful, you know, again, all they have to do is have one lucky hit, if you think of it that way, whereas the Americans have to be able to defend against everything to be completely successful.
3: Yeah, if it's your job to defend those strategic targets, it's hard enough to hit a bullet with a bullet, to say nothing of a swerving bullet. The math
4: That's
3: there
4: right.
3: balloons pretty quickly. I mean, you need a ton of interceptors in that case, because if even one gets through, you're in trouble.
4: That's right. And so the Americans adapt. You can either shrink the area that you are defending and basically leave some areas that are less valuable unprotected. But this one base in Jordan that had been coming under attack, sadly, tragically, in the evening of July 16th, overnight into the 17th, one of these missiles slipped through. And it hit some housing units and killed three American soldiers and wounded over 100 and did a lot of damage to other facilities on the base as well. And there were other strikes. We later learned that same week that it hit two other bases in Jordan that housed American troops and equipment.
3: And what that uniquely devastating attack in Jordan demonstrates is that Iran can still be very effective, even if the U.S. does everything it can in its own defense.
4: That's right. The attack on Jordan was important for several reasons. Obviously, it was tragic. This was the first U.S. service members to die since early in the war. It once again showed that this war, which still hadn't ended, by the way, this war that Trump had said would run 4 to 6 weeks, suddenly we're hearing about Americans killed and being wounded in the attack. And it puts the administration in a really tricky position. It's enraging the American public. It's undermined confidence among regional allies. This one deadly strike really begins to, you know, cause serious problems for the administration as it tries to address the question of how do we wind this war down, and finding that just no easy solutions, no easy pathways.
3: So, Eric, how are the White House and the Pentagon reacting to this moment, to the very tricky position that they're in?
4: Well, President Trump's initial reaction is he is outraged at these published reports in the Times and other news organizations. The White House and Pentagon spokesmen basically deny that there's any kind of shortage, that they've got plenty of munitions to do whatever the president orders the military to do. But privately, we learn and report that the president is so mad that he orders a leak investigation into our story. And at a meeting at Camp David, he berates Pete Hegseth, the defense secretary, and his deputy, Steve Feinberg, for basically what we report is that he's misled them on how bad the munitions situation is. And this causes a huge uproar inside the administration, because Secretary Hegseth has, in public testimony to Congress and public statements, basically said, we've got this under control. We've got this. When in reality, he doesn't.
3: There is a logical question, I feel like, implicit in Trump's anger here, which is, why don't we have a bigger stockpile of these weapons?
4: Well, it's basically a problem that dates back several administrations, both Democrat and Republican. And part of it was just not catching up on the threat, still being caught in this post-9/11 counterterrorism world where you're not thinking about enemies loaded up with missiles that could launch in large numbers. There was obviously concern about threats coming from North Korea and other countries, but nobody really anticipated the kind of back and forth exchanges that we've seen in Russia and Ukraine. And just to make a Patriot missile, it takes about 2 years. These are made by different contractors and subcontractors. By some estimate, it takes maybe several dozen of these suppliers to come together. And so, for instance, earlier in the year, the Pentagon struck an agreement in principle with Lockheed Martin, which assembles Patriot missiles, to basically triple production of these interceptors. They're making around 600 a year now, and they were going to probably make up around 2,000 or so by the year 2030. Well, the Pentagon has gone before the Congress and asked for a record $1.5 trillion defense budget and additional spending to pay for things like this. And so far, Congress hasn't done it at a time when the war just isn't going very well.
3: Mm-hmm.
4: That's part of his problem. He's going up there and asking for a record budget. And the lawmakers are saying, well, wait a minute, you're asking for more money to do what? So you can carry out more of what they consider to be a failed war?
3: So where does that leave us, Eric? You've made it very clear that as this war drags on, we are becoming vulnerable in this conflict with Iran, in the Middle East in general. What about much more advanced adversaries, militarily speaking? I'm thinking of China and Russia.
4: Well, exactly. These drawdowns from those commands have left them less ready to confront potential adversaries like Russia and China, who are watching this very closely. And so it creates a greater risk that China says, maybe we should try and seize Taiwan. Or maybe Vladimir Putin in Moscow says, maybe now is the time that I make a push in Eastern Europe or the Baltics, now that the U.S. is maybe a little bit less formidable.
3: You know, we've been talking a lot during this war about how effectively Iran has exploited the world's economic vulnerability to the Strait of Hormuz and shipping. What you're describing is Iran exploiting a military vulnerability that the United States has. It knows that if it wears down our supply of these missiles, it can gain an advantage.
4: That's right. And it's the two things coming together now, how the Iranians are being able to continue to exploit their economic advantage over the Strait of Hormuz at the same time that they're realizing they now have found these vulnerabilities and can exploit some of the security gaps that the United States has. And you see them as they increase their ask, their requests from President Trump. Just as recently as this weekend, pressing for more, they see the advantage now. They recognize President Trump is eager to make a deal, and they are pressing for as much as they can get right now, understanding that they have this leverage over the United States.
3: Well, Eric, thanks so much for coming on the show again.
4: Thank you, Natalie.
3: Eric Schmidt covers the Pentagon for the New York Times.
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3: 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I'm Natalie Kitroev. 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
10: Last month, President Trump was seen boarding the iconic white and blue Air Force One following the NATO summit in Turkey. What happened next was far from normal.
11: The president walked up the external steps and then almost immediately walked off the plane onto an airport catering truck.
10: The reason for the cloak and dagger operation on All Things Considered from CPR News. I'm Nathan Fernando Frascas. Puerto Rico is in a desperate attempt to ration water, cutting service to people's homes on a rotating schedule.
12: We need water. It's essential to do anything.
10: Why this water crisis is nothing new. Meanwhile, a Denver neighborhood with a long past is poised to get a new neighbor, the Broncos football stadium.
13: It was very a familial neighborhood, very much rooted in the history of Denver.
10: More on that history and what residents think of the new stadium. It's 4 o'clock. The news is next.
14: Live from NPR News in Washington, I'm Janine Herbst. New reporting contradicts what the White House told press traveling with President Trump during a recent trip to Turkey. NPR's Tamara Keith reports that may have left reporters vulnerable.
15: President Trump boarded Air Force One as usual, but the Washington Post reports he was then smuggled off the plane in a catering truck and flew on an entirely different aircraft. NPR hasn't confirmed the report, but journalists and White House aides who unknowingly flew on the decoy plane were firmly instructed to keep their window shades lowered. Later, talking to reporters, Trump never let on.
16: Were you aware of any credible threat by Iran against Air
17: Force One? I have a threat all the time. I'm number one on their list. Before you, but if I go, you go, right?
16: But was there a specific
17: perhaps someday you want to change professions.
15: Tamara Keith, NPR News.
14: It's been a year since President Trump deployed the National Guard to Washington, D.C. Some worry it's normalizing armed uniformed troops in American cities in non-emergency situations. NPR's Kat Lonsdorf has more.
18: President Trump declared a crime emergency in D.C. last August, despite violent crime being at a 30-year low, and deployed the National Guard. Since then, the number of armed troops patrolling the city has gone from around 800 to nearly 5,000 from more than 20 different states. Despite that, there has been a 3% increase in violent crime in the past year, according to city police data. Opportunistic crimes like theft and vehicle break-ins have continued to decrease. Trump has repeatedly touted the deployment as a success, claiming falsely that there is, quote, almost no crime in D.C. now. The deployment currently has an estimated cost of around $3 million per day. It's been extended until Inauguration Day 2029. Kat Lonsdorf, NPR News, Washington.
14: The University of Michigan says it will do away with grades for freshmen in the fall of 2027. Instead, first semester classes will be pass-fail. NPR's Alyssa Nadworny reports it's an effort to ease students' mental health struggles on campus.
19: The new pilot policy hopes to acclimate new students to the demands of college, allow exploration into different classes, and get students not to worry about how a low grade freshman year might have long-term consequences. Other colleges, like the Massachusetts Institute of Technology or MIT, have similar grading policies for freshmen. How colleges grade students varies greatly. Reed College in Oregon records letter grades, but they're only shared with students upon request. At Harvard, faculty voted to give out fewer A grades to try and battle what they say is high grade inflation. All of this comes at a time that stress on campus remains quite high. In a 2024 survey, about 70% of college students reported struggling with mental health. Alyssa Nadworny, NPR News.
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21: This is CPR News. I'm Nathan Fernando Frescas. More than 300 cyclists are making their way across the Rocky Mountains this week. They're on a five-day bike tour. The cyclists set off in Crested Butte and then cycled to Buena Vista, Salida, Gunnison, and finally end the tour back at Crested Butte, where they all began. Well, there will be no rolling road closures. State officials are urging motorists to use caution when traveling on highways and roads in Chaffee, Gunnison, Sawatch counties. Colorado's new state historian wants to be a history evangelist. Nikki Gonzalez is a history professor and vice provost at Regis University. She began the one-year appointment this month. One of her goals is to encourage Coloradans to learn more about their family history and treasure what their ancestors left behind.
22: They'll pull out an old shoebox and show me these letters and these artifacts from their family's past, and they'll say, yeah, I was just about to throw these out. And I'm like, oh my God, no, don't throw those out.
21: Gonzalez is an expert in the history of the American West with a focus on race relations and political and social movements. This is her second stint as state historian. Juniper bushes are a popular landscaping option because they remain green and hardy year-round, but they're also highly flammable. The city of Boulder is piloting a removal and replacement project to help encourage residents to consider native, low-flammability plants for their yards. Boulder's Wonderland Lake Park will soon feature examples of removal efforts in wildfire-resistant landscapes. The hope is to encourage the community to remove flammable plants from their yards. The project is part of a citywide plan to reduce wildfire risk. It's just about 4:06. This is CPR News 90.1 in Denver.
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0: This is NPR News.
1: Canyon City had a notion. Tourists would pay good money to take a bridge to nowhere because of the view. Straight down into Royal Gorge, the Grand Canyon of the Arkansas. To build that bridge, a crew dangled above 1,000-foot walls of red granite cut by the river below. They hung above the abyss, weaving massive 300-ton steel cables from one side to the other. And they finished in 7 months without mishap. When the bridge opened in 1929, 10,000 people lined up, and Canyon City's mayor dedicated it to those whose heartbeats respond to the grandeur of nature. Though a catastrophic wildfire in 2013 scorched almost all the surrounding park, the Royal Gorge Bridge emerged mostly intact, and crowds still cross America's highest suspension bridge to take in the view and feel their hearts beating.
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1: And this is CPR News. I'm Nathan Fernando Frascas. The neighborhood next to where the Denver Broncos want to build their new football stadium has seen a lot of changes over the years. Before the city of Denver even existed, the land was home to Native American tribes. During the Civil War, it was the location of Fort Weld. Since then, the area has housed immigrants, white-collar workers, and a significant Latino population. But its next chapter has some longtime residents worried. That includes Jason Torres.
2: Economically and financially, it's the way of the world that when things come in like a stadium and people want certain things out of their experience when they come down, that at some point, somewhere down the road, those organizations and those services that are in the community will be affected.
1: Denverite's Paolo Shalsta has been talking to some people who called Denver's La Alma Lincoln Park neighborhood home. He asked how they feel about the Broncos' plans and shared what he heard with CPR's Arlo Perez Esquivel.
3: So let's start with a bit more of the history of the neighborhood. The area that we're talking about is south of downtown.

0: which includes the Santa Fe Art District, a bunch of small businesses, a park, and several residential areas.
1: Yeah, like you said, as a neighborhood, it first really started to take shape in the early 20th century when various immigrant groups started moving there, in part because it was so close to Denver's rail lines. Fast forward to the 1950s, when many white Americans began flocking to the suburbs, Denverites of color came to La Millingen Park. That's when the area really started to emerge as a Latino neighborhood and a gathering place. Here's Jason Torres again. He lives in La Millingen Park and runs the Denver Inner City Parish.
2: La Millingen Park was one of them hubs in the neighborhood where your family members and your friends would go and hang out because you lived on one side of the park and your cousin lived on the other side of the park. It was very a familial neighborhood, very much rooted in the history of Denver and when it comes to Chicanos and Latinos or Mexicanos, whatever you want to call them. It was rooted in that culture.
0: It sounds like Torres and others who live there are worried about what this new stadium might mean for them.
1: Yeah, La Millingen Park is certainly no stranger to gentrification and redevelopment efforts. Some of the families living there today came from Auraria, where hundreds of mostly Hispanic households and businesses were displaced in order to build the higher education campus there. Now we see the Broncos in the city looking for blight around Burnham Yard. That's the decommissioned rail yard west of the neighborhood, and that can open up tax incentives for the team to redevelop the area. That's got some people concerned.
0: And we did, in fact, get a glimpse of what the Broncos actually want to do with the area last week. It was pretty ambitious, right?
1: That's right. Last week, the team released some renderings of their vision for the area around the new stadium. In those illustrations, they paint a picture of a stadium surrounded by green spaces and four different mixed-use districts. That includes repurposed pieces of the old rail yard, shops, apartments, and a running and walking path.
0: Mixed use being the key word there, so housing and businesses. So theoretically, that could coexist with the neighborhood as it is right now?
1: Theoretically, but we know the city's Urban Renewal Authority did find signs of blight on the Burnham Yard property, which could pave the way for a redevelopment plan for a largely undeveloped part of the neighborhood. It's worth noting that the head of the Renewal Authority has downplayed the potential that eminent domain could be used to force people out. But the impact of the redevelopment is likely to spill out into the residential neighborhood next to it. Various studies have found that commercial rents and property values are likely to increase in areas where stadiums have been built, and that has a lot of people worried they'll be priced out. For their part, the Broncos say they hear those concerns and want to be good neighbors. They've been meeting with residents and negotiating a community benefits agreement with a neighborhood collective. And Mayor Mike Johnson's administration has vowed to build or strengthen systems to prevent displacement. But those are all sort of working against those market forces that follow the development money.
0: Okay, so what's next for the stadium then?
1: Well, we still haven't seen their plan for the stadium itself, just the area around it. There's also several more steps if the team wants to get an official blighted designation for the area, which would involve going through the city council. From there, it's more negotiations with local neighborhoods and businesses and getting the finances squared away before shovels hit dirt.
3: Denverite's Paolo Shalsada speaking with CPR's Arlo Perez Esquivel. You're with CPR News. I'm Nathan Fernando Frascas, live in Denver. Thanks for being along with me this Tuesday afternoon. Ugh, that smoke has been really heavy over the state these past few weeks. In 15 minutes, hear why this could be the worst wildfire season across the western U.S. right here on CPR News, 90.1 in Denver.
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1: And this is CPR News. I'm Nathan Fernando Frescas. Well, if you've been online, you've been seeing all of those really scary videos coming out of Colombia about the earthquake that hit there yesterday. Hundreds of rescue workers have been deployed in those hardest hit cities trying to free victims that are still trapped under the rubble. One mayor says nearly 200 people in his town are still missing. That story coming up at 5:35 right here on CPR News. Little spaghetti Western music here before we get back to All Things Considered. Expect some scattered rain showers across the state. Those hot temperatures, those smoky skies are going to continue too, but rain is on the way for Wednesday through Friday. This is CPR News.
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1: And this is CPR News. I'm Nathan Fernando Frescas. As AI becomes a bigger part of your everyday life, these sprawling data centers that power it all are also becoming a source of controversy. One of those facilities is being built in Weld County, and it could become the state's biggest data center. But developers are building it illegally. Colorado journalist Cassis Tingley shares the details with CPR's Arlo Perez Esquivel.
2: So there's a lot to unpack on this story, but first, can you help us picture the project itself? What exactly is it? Where is it? And who's behind it?
3: So the site is located in unincorporated Weld County, just outside of Windsor. It's a little bit west of Greeley. It's a former Kodak Eastman factory. The whole parcel is more than 400 acres, and the data center itself would take up about 41 acres. When it's fully built out, it could be the biggest in Colorado in terms of energy use. It's in an industrial area. There's some agricultural fields on one side, and it's also not too far from a residential neighborhood and a school. The company that's building it is Global AI. They're based in New York, and they're working with tech giant NVIDIA and Humane, an Arabic language AI model backed by the Saudi Sovereign Wealth Fund.
2: Wow. But you actually found that the project seems to have big issues with it, though, right?
3: Yeah. So it appears that Global AI started working on its redevelopment without getting the proper permits from the county. We know this because starting in May, Weld County has issued 3 stop work orders at the site because the company doesn't have the permits to do the construction that they've been doing. I should make clear that they do have permits to do some basic maintenance and to install some construction trailers, but they don't have the permits yet to do any work that will actually be for the data center itself, though it appears that they've been going ahead with that anyway.
2: So illegal construction without permits. That seems like some serious stuff.
3: Yes. And on top of that, data centers can be controversial. And in Weld County, data centers have to go through a special zoning review process that allows for community

0: input per an ordinance that the county passed earlier this year. Global AI isn't waiting to get those permits, and they're just working on this construction anyway. And then when I looked at their zoning application, it was pretty light on details about some pretty big issues, including where the data center will get its power and water. And then there were also some issues with county noise limits and that kind of thing.
1: So what does the county say about all this?
0: The county had been talking to me a lot more at the beginning of this story, but after I filed the records request to access information about the stop work orders, they pretty much stopped answering my questions. And we also haven't heard whether the company has complied, whether they've had to pay any fines, or really any kind of outcome. They did share some information that I requested, and that included an order to abate, which was an escalation from the stop work orders. The county threatened to prosecute the company and remove them from the property if Global AI doesn't stop all illegal construction activity. I did also reach out to Global AI, of course, but they did not want to talk to me.
1: And I'm sure that silence has been frustrating for a community that feels that their life could be changing.
0: Yes. I spoke with Scott Simmons, who's lived in Windsor for 10 years and is opposed to the data center being built near his home. He lives about a mile away from the facility.
2: This is not the place to put a data center, you know, right in the middle of all of these communities. I'm concerned for my grandkids. I'm concerned for the children in this area, the noise, the power issues, et cetera. It's just scary.
0: The facility does have big plans to expand. They've said that they're planning on growing up to 1 gigawatt of capacity. That's roughly enough energy to power 800,000 homes. And what's more is that the local utility has said that they won't be able to cover anywhere close to that much power. These facilities also use a lot of water for cooling, water that Global AI will not have access to after next March.
1: I'm really glad you're bringing this topic up because we've talked about big data centers in the show a lot. And the last time we did so was about this Aurora facility that says that it will mitigate its effects by using cleaner burning generators for backup power and a closed-loop system for water. So is this facility we're talking about, are they thinking about doing anything like that?
0: In terms of on-site power generation and backup generation, the company has said that they plan to use a cleaner alternative to fossil fuels with these oxide fuel cells. However, they haven't shared any kind of environmental data for those fuel cells, and they also haven't shared any information about when they plan to install them and how many they plan to install. And even though Global AI has said that they plan to use a closed-loop system for water, which would greatly reduce their water consumption, they don't actually have a long-term agreement in place to get water for this facility from any of the local water utilities.
1: It really sounds like you've uncovered a pretty big story here. I mean, it's an out-of-state tech company that may be illegally building a massive data center on the Front Range. So where does this story go from here?
0: Well, as I mentioned, Weld County officials won't answer my questions about the current status of the case, and the company won't talk to me. So we really don't know if the project is going to continue or if it will have to pause and get the proper documentation. I'll definitely be keeping my eye on the site, and we'll have to see how the situation develops from here.
3: Cassis Tingley is an independent journalist based in Denver. This is CPR News. It's 5:49.
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